0: Yes, and that was so I'm joined here now with Mary, and I have to say, when I was listening to that cut, you know, Billy Tipton was a sax player.
1: Amazing.
0: And I'm going, I said to DJ Anya this morning, no recorded music by Billy Tipton. She goes, I couldn't find anything. I could find this group that didn't have any horn players playing a piece by him. Mm-hmm. But there is a group, I was telling DJ Anya, a group called the Tiptons. And the first, their first incarnation, they were called the Billy Tipton Sax, I think, septet then maybe, I don't remember. But, and now they're, you know, they've evolved and morphed, and they're now the Tiptons, and named after Billy Tipton.
1: Oh, wow.
0: And they're all women. Every now and then they have a guy on percussion playing with them, but it's all women sax players. And I've played them often on Jazz Feast. Mm-hmm. I love them. And they're from all over. They live in Wisconsin. They live in Seattle, Washington. They live in Brooklyn. And they come together every now and then and do a tour.
1: Oh,
0: and,
1: wow.
0: And we are so lucky that they actually come to Arcata.
1: Mm-hmm.
0: And they used to play at a very small cafe called the Muddy Waters Cafe, and now they very often play at the Arcata Playhouse, which mm-hmm. I don't know if you guys have gone up there to hear music since you've been in town, but it's a really fun venue
1: yes.
0: to go hear mm-hmm. music. So I want to say a big thank you to my cousin Gilda, and... she, you know, she called 707-923-3911 all the way from Asheville, North Carolina. And what if she had a message about love coming all the way from Asheville?
1: Yeah,
0: yes.
1: That's right. I had the pleasure to speak with her on the phone, and she says, love all the way from Asheville. And so when we are being asked, what is this thing called love? Gilda. She's love.
0: Encompasses the
1: and
0: love.
1: And she's
0: absolutely.
1: Across the nation on the other side of the of this great continent.
0: Right.
1: And she's listening.
0: And she's listening, and she also gets the importance
1: yeah.
0: of community radio.
1: Which, totally. Which, she does.
0: Yeah.
1: Mm-hmm. And so to all of our wonderful listeners outside of these local communities like Laytonville and Eureka and Arcata and McKinleyville and, of course, Redway and Garberville are all of our national and international listeners.
0: That's right.
1: Yeah.
0: That's right.
1: Amazing. You are amazing.
0: And I want to thank Natasha for calling in and saying how much she loved this program also. Natasha has been contributing a number of times since this drive began, and we really appreciate Natasha's support. Natasha said, I can't imagine this at radio, KMUD not existing. I can't even, and we can't either. And we hope you can't. And that's why you're going to call 707-923-3911
1: yes.
0: or go to KMUD.org and push that donate button.
1: Mm-hmm.
0: So you moved here a few years ago, right?
1: Two
0: years ago.
1: Yes.
0: And you've been involved already at KMUD since?
1: Well, as soon as I got here, I felt the need to contribute to the community. I mean, I am in this wonderful forested area, and the reason that I love it so much is because of the redwoods.
0: Yes.
1: Yes.
0: Yes.
1: Mm-hmm. And the people. The people are so amazing there.
0: It's an amazing community of people.
1: Yeah.
0: And I think, you know, I feel like KMUD is... the glue
1: mm-hmm.
0: that holds it all together.
1: Mm-hmm. Yeah, my neighbors are amazing and fun and smart. Oh, my goodness, so smart.
0: Yeah.
1: Mm-hmm.
0: And, you know, and I see now that we also got a donation from some folks up in Arcata on Fickle Hill.
1: Ooh.
0: From Chris and Robin. Thank you
1: they
0: so much.
1: Anything but fickle.
0: They are
1: determined.
0: They are definitely
1: thank
0: not.
1: Thank you.
0: And I want to say a huge thank you to them. They became monthly donors.
1: Oh, my goodness.
0: So thank you so much for your generous donation
1: that
0: on a monthly
1: generous.
0: Basis.
1: Mm-hmm.
0: And, you know, and we've been talking about the sustaining members who give us, you know, 5, 10, 15, 20, 30, 40, 50, whatever you can.
1: You're doing the best, we'll take what we can get.
0: And I've been talking a lot about the dollar a day, mm-hmm. that, you know, I give just a little bit over $30, and that comes to $360-some a year.
1: That's amazing.
0: And I think, yeah, K-Mud, I mean, a dollar a day for K-Mud? Mm. What a deal.
1: What a great deal.
0: That is a deal.
1: I'm a woman. I'm all about great deals.
0: And if you can do a dollar a day donation,
1: yeah,
0: that would just rock our boat for sure. And our boat is rocking here. Mm-hmm. So, and it won't sink. We're rocking the boat, but the boat is not going down. We are, thanks to all of your support, mm-hmm. we are going to just keep on keeping on. And they had a comment. And they said, we love Democracy Now!, World Beat, and the Trinity Outlaw. Trinity Outlaw tomorrow at from 1 to 3, the Trinity Outlaw will be here bringing great music. And to me, the Trinity Outlaw is true resistance radio. I just, you know, I love what he does.
1: You know the schedule like the back of your hand.
0: Well, I know daytime schedule, I'll confess.
1: Oh. Oh.
0: I'm not a late night person, mm-hmm. so there's a lot. I mean, I should go and explore more of the late night stuff on the archives and, you know, educate myself.
1: No, you're doing
0: that.
1: Great.
0: But, I appreciate the programmers that came out. I appreciate the passion they bring.
1: The variety. The diversity of the material.
0: Yes.
1: And the variety of personalities.
0: That's for sure.
1: Right?
0: Yeah. Mm-hmm. There's a great variety of personalities, mm-hmm. for sure. And yes, and yeah, and also Jilda, I'm seeing, had other. She goes, I love the music and the programs, mm-hmm. and the women DJs especially. I love all the way from Asheville, North Carolina. So we're going to finish up the rest of this great program, and I'd like to say that if you want to hear more of what DJ Anya has done, and you have computer access, you can just Google Carnations and Carabiners, and you'll see her 1920s, 30s, and 40s podcasts. She told me she's working on 1950s. She's gotten inspired again. I want to thank Dorothy for airing the 1920s and 1930s on Monday Morning Magazine the end of June. If you missed that, and you can do the archives, it's still there. You can go to Monday Morning Magazine on that fifth Monday, the very last Monday in June, and they are there. But you can also just find them on your computer without doing the archives. And I look forward to hearing her 1950s version. And I'm listening to this, and I'm like, this is hours and hours and hours of work. Mm-hmm. That went into putting this all together, and lots of research and reading biographies of different, you know, musicians. You know, her 1920s, she deals a lot with Ma Rainey and a lot of the blues singers.
1: She's so knowledgeable.
0: And, yeah, I mean, she has learned so much, and I'm learning so much listening, mm-hmm. to what she did. So we're gonna finish up the last part of this 1940s version of gay, queer history that DJ Anya put together. And thank you. Thank you. Thank you, DJ Anya, for sharing this with K-Mud.
2: Often billed as the hottest female trumpeter in the universe was Tiny Davis. Ernestine Carol Davis, born August 1909 and died January 1994, was a member of the International Sweethearts of Rhythm. She was often called the female Louis Armstrong. Louis Armstrong himself actually tried to recruit her, and she was offered 10 times her salary to leave. The International Sweethearts of Rhythm, but she refused. The International Sweethearts was a unique band of 16 all-female multiracial members, which was pretty rare and controversial at the time. Eventually, in 1949, when the Sweethearts disbanded, she formed her own group called the Hell Divers, where she fell in love with bassist Ruby Lucas and went to open a little gay bar in Chicago called Tiny and Ruby's Gay Spot. They ran the club all throughout the 1950s, where it was a vital space for queer black musicians.

0: With homosexuality being criminalized or people being institutionalized, people had to get very creative communicating and finding each other. And one way that men found each other were hobby directories, a small publication that ran from about 1946 to 1952. It was for male hobbyists to publish personal ads and connect with other like-minded folks. And over time, it got a pretty large gay male readership. The magazine had a dual purpose. It genuinely would describe people's interests, but also would subtly signal their sexual orientation. For example, hobbies included ballet, interior decorating, or collecting photos of weightlifters. Despite its gay readership, Hobby Directory was fairly mainstream. It was sold in craft stores, advertised in magazines like Popular Mechanics or Popular Science. So it's not super clear why it closed, but historians suggest it may have fallen victim to the Comstock laws, which forbade sending so-called obscene material through the mail, which included gay content. Here's a couple ads from the 1947 Hobby Directory.
1: West Central California, age 36, single, 2 years college, hobbies, physical culture, wrestling, outdoor life, music, particularly vocal, the theater, arts and crafts, reading and gardening. 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
2: Southwestern California, age 26, receiving clerk. High school education, interests, all planes of theater, horticulture, interior decorating, physical culture, art, music of all types, and photography. 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Correspondence, those of kindred interests.
0: It seems like physical culture is a common coded word for hot bodies. The 1940s was a challenging decade. It had a lot of opportunities for self-discovery and connection through the war, plus these greater risks of exposure and repercussions. So it's no wonder why so many artists stayed in the closet. Next time on Carnations and Carabiners, we explore the 1950s, where we see even more repression in the form of government-led purges and moral policing known as the Lavender Scare. A strict return to traditional gender roles, conservative values, and the increasing development of more queer subcultures and communities that were established post-war.

Thank you, DJ Anya, for sharing that great edition of Carnations and Carabiners here on KMUD on Jazz Feast. And we're going to play something, a piece by that Ella Fitzgerald did by Cole Porter, another great gay, talented songwriter, composer. So let them take that away. And please, we are in our membership drive. Please call 707-923-3911 if you appreciate this kind of program, or if you just get, how important KMUD is in this community. KMUD.org, P.O. Box 135, Redway, California, 95560. We can't imagine Humboldt County, Southern Humboldt, or all of Humboldt without KMUD. 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

0: for sale. Bear here for another, another 4 minutes or so. And Jesse's here, Rusty is here joining me. I want to say a big thank you to the Community First Credit Union. We're listening to a little bit of, I'm having a senior moment here, of course, Billy Strayhorn, a composition Billy Strayhorn wrote, Just a Sittin' and a Rockin'. Billy Strayhorn. Donors to Kmud include Community First Credit Union, formerly known as Vocality Credit Union. 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
0: Thank you so much to our underwriters. Thank you so much to our members that keep Kmud going. So I know, you know, Jesse, you're about to become a programmer here at Kmud. We're looking forward to the jazz programming that you'll bring us on Sunday evenings.
1: Oh, I'm so looking forward to it. I've been creating playlists for my friends and family for many years.
0: Yeah, and this will be the first time you're doing radio, though.
1: That's true.
0: I know. It's a trip. It's interesting. I used to, like, make mixtapes all the time. Mm-hmm. Yeah. And has jazz always been your passion, or has it been very eclectic?
1: Ever since I was about 15 years old, I did not grow up in a jazz-listening household. And I'd played clarinet in the band and was wondering how I could find some virtuosic horn music to listen to, and nobody really suggested anything. Mm-hmm. Then one day I went into this ancient place that no longer exists anymore called Tower Records and queued up Giant Steps by John Coltrane on their little sample headphones, and my life was never the same again.
0: I get it. That's interesting. Tower Records, interestingly enough, was an underwriter in the early days of Kmud because one of the son of the Tower Records people lived here.
1: Amazing.
0: Yeah, so that was really interesting. So, I'm seeing that our I wonder if our news director needs to come in and do some stuff. I'm going to tell you real quickly to please go to your phones and call 707-923-3911. We're going to bring up the Eco News right away, because it is 5:30. And thank you. Thank you, Jesse, Rusty. Thank you, Rusty, for coming in. And thank you, listeners, for continuing to support KMUD.
2: Welcome to the Eco News Report. I'm your host this week, Tom Wheeler, Executive Director of EPIC, the Environmental Protection Information Center. And we are going to be talking about this kind of exciting moment that we have in conservation, where we have the marrying together of tribal justice through land back and environmental conservation through land back. So joining me to discuss this wonderful marriage is Molly Myers. Molly is the president of the Klamath Indigenous Land Trust and is the co-founder and COO of Ridges to Riffles. Hey, Molly.
3: Ayuki.
2: And we are also joined by our friend, Alex Loomer. Alex is a lobbyist for the Creek Tribe and is also on the EPIC Board of Directors. Hey, Alex.
4: Hey, Tom.
2: All right. So there is a piece of legislation that inspired today's conversation, and that is AB 53, a bill introduced by Assemblymember Ramos. Maybe let's go into what AB 53 would do. Molly or Alex, do you want to give the elevator pitch speech for AB 53?
3: Sure, I can give the high level kind of overview. So the bill currently does two things. It opens up two different programs within the Resources Agency to funding being extended to federally recognized tribes. This would be the Inland Wetlands Conservation Program and the Central Valley Habitat Joint Venture. These are for purposes of wetland and upland habitat restoration. They previously have not been available for federally recognized tribes. This will now make them eligible. And it would also allow for the Resources Agency to enter into land management contracts for department-managed lands with federally recognized tribes. Again, previously they were not eligible to do this. This will now open up that eligibility. And I'll note that non-federally recognized tribes, through going into a nonprofit entity, have already been eligible. So a lot of them have been able to participate in these programs, and federally recognized tribes would also like to join the party and get to help. So the third piece of the bill is aimed at trying to get land for conservation purposes transferred to federally recognized tribes so they can continue to manage and protect these lands for conservation purposes. That section of the bill was removed in the Senate Natural Resources and Water Committee, and there's a broad coalition of tribes and environmental and conservation organizations right now urging the state Senate to put that piece of the bill back in and clarifying that existing law allows federally recognized tribes to accept pre-existing legal obligations like conservation easements and other protections on the land when they accept these lands. But we just need to make sure that that language is clarified in the bill. So that's an ongoing conversation in the Senate right now.
2: I feel like AB 53 surprised me in that this has drawn considerable opposition from both what I would call conservative and liberal camps, to maybe overly simplify, but we have conservative supervisors from rural counties together with white liberals from urban areas who have expressed concern about this bill. Alex, I know that EPIC is in support of this bill, and you are working in Sacramento to try to get it passed. But if you could, can you try to give an explanation of where this concern is coming from? Because it seems strange to me, especially from the white liberal enviros, that if a tribe wants to do conservation work, wants to have land back for conservation purposes, why would someone be opposed?
3: Yeah, I mean, great question. And it surprised me as well. I'll just read a quote from their letter of concern that basically said that they were concerned about transferring these lands could create an unintended loophole that could gate previously applicable protections, grant requirements, contractual obligations, and state oversight. And they believe the state should not be relieved of its role as a public trustee over its natural resources. I find this a little ironic considering how these lands were acquired in the first place. You had tribes stewarding this land, doing a great job. And then the U.S. government came in and, through state-sanctioned genocide, wiped out good portions of the population that was doing a great job stewarding this land, and then made a bunch of promises that they then broke. And so now we're fast forward a couple hundred years later, and we're saying, oh gosh, like, we really think the state needs to play a role here and have oversight. We're worried that if it goes back to the tribes, that they might not be carrying over these protections. And I personally, I'm not speaking for the tribe here, but personally just think that's a little offensive, because we have so many examples of where tribes have done way better than the feds or even the state at stewarding lands. And there was recently actually a scientifically published journal article out of the University of British Columbia that did a study of comparing lands stewarded by tribes versus by the government. And consistently, tribes do a better job. Like, this isn't like something that I'm just like guessing. This has actually been studied and proven and shouldn't come as a surprise to anyone that's been paying attention.
2: And let's bring in Molly here. So Molly, you've spent your entire career working on behalf of both tribal justice and environmental stewardship. And I think that this probably is central to you and central to your tribe. Can you talk about how this reception has felt to you as someone who has proven that tribes and tribal members are good stewards of our environment?
4: Yeah. So just to clarify, I also don't represent the Kudzu tribe. I am, however, a Kudzu tribal citizen. And so this bill is sponsored by the Kudzu tribe, and I'm proud of them for bringing this forward. So I think I've actually just been learning more about AB 53. And one of the things I was doing research, and I was reading those opposition letters, and I didn't get very far through the first one I was reading before I ran into this paragraph that was like, we recognize the genocide, but we still don't think these Indians are going to be able to steward these lands as well as, say, a white conservation group. I myself personally, Ridges Riffles and the Klamath Indigenous Land Trust, I think could both be considered conservation groups. And I beg to differ. Like, I don't think that I think that what AB 53 is doing is helping us to normalize Indigenous stewardship as a conservation strategy. And so when I was reading through those opposition letters, I have to say I did get pretty offended by the sort of antiquated ideas that are still held in place from this divide and conquer time and in the time of genocide for the Native people of California. Those are the same ideas that are being regurgitated in these opposition letters. I was pretty surprised by that, I have to say, but honestly, I'm not surprised by that. The fact is that AB 53, I think, can help us change the landscape of California and help us move towards or move back towards that Indigenous stewardship that really is what I believe is going to fix the world. If we're going to fix the world, that has to involve Indigenous stewardship.
2: So fix the world. This is a very important concept for your tribe and for other North Coast tribes. As I understand, it's the center of the spiritual being of Indigenous communities here on the North Coast. Can you talk a little bit more about what it means to be a fix the world tribe?
4: Yeah. So as Kadook people, I can just speak for myself as a Kadook person, is we have always called ourselves fix the world people. Our ceremonies, literally our fix the world ceremonies, our world renewal ceremonies are Pikyalish, which is to fix it. Pikyav is to fix it. And so we know, and it's been passed down to us through generations since time immemorial, that it is our responsibility as Kadook people to create balance in the world. And we all know that our world is out of balance right now. And so I think that when we're thinking about tribes and tribes stewarding things and whether or not we're capable of that, or that we can have the same sort of conservation ideals as like a non-native entity, you have to look at the fact that this is us since time immemorial. We have been fix the world people. We have generational knowledge, and that has got to be recognized by all the entities if we are going to use that knowledge to create the balance that we know needs to exist in the world for the world to continue on. So that fix the world is not just a slogan for us. It does run very deep.
2: And if we look at a track record of who should be trusted and who should be supported when it comes to these sorts of matters, I think the scoreboard is decidedly on tribes' favor here. So if we look at recent efforts, we have things like Klamath River Dam removal. That was a tribally led movement that is one of the biggest river restoration projects on this planet. And that was led from folks who have lived on the Klamath River since time immemorial. We also have other efforts like restoration of condors, Prego Niche. Another terribly inspiring conservation action where, again, here the Yurok tribe as a tribal government spearheaded this work and has brought back condors to the North Coast of California. And we can go further back in time, right? Which is when white settlers came to the North Coast of California and they found fish aplenty and found this what seemed like a verdant, beautiful landscape that was a product of Indigenous land management practices, Indigenous fisheries management practices. So this idea that like, oh, the tribes are untrustworthy in some facet is a strange one.
4: Yeah, I thought it was really interesting. I just actually learned this about the inland wetland and the other funding source is that it's actually available to nonprofits. So tribes can manage, they can put in for this, but they have to have a fiscal sponsor or they have to create a nonprofit, which is like just ridiculous. Such a ridiculous notion to me, because that is the method that tribes have been using. But we should not have to have a fiscal sponsor to manage our own land.
2: Alex, I imagine you have something to add here.
3: Yeah, I mean, I think just going back to how some of the concerns that were raised by opposition, they want a public process. They're worried that this isn't going to bring in the voices of county supervisors. This was raised in a letter from a supervisor from Del Norte County. They haven't complained about this with any other transactions with land trusts. These lands currently are able to go to nonprofit land trust and other nonprofit entities. There's never been this huge pushback. And suddenly now, when federally recognized tribes are being brought to the table, It's like, oh gosh, you know, well, these lands were purchased with bond dollars that our conservation organizations put money in front, put money to support, and we want to be sure that there's a public process and comment period. This would go through, if this language passed, federally recognized tribes would be brought in just like every other stakeholder that's currently eligible. And there should not be this like higher bar set for the land to go back to its original owners. It just seems ridiculous. But I do appreciate some of these groups saying the quiet part out loud, because I think that's how you have the real conversations. And folks in the Senate are able to actually see where these groups stand and what they actually believe in. So try and see the silver lining in here. At least there's that.
2: The quiet part out loud, something that I've been told from some folks who I would have thought knew better, was how can we trust that land back isn't just a way for tribes to get more land to then build a casino on? Which, I mean, if a casino is part of their economic development, let them have self-determination there. But it always struck me as strange is that this was like the first thing that people went to in their brains, that the tribes were untrustworthy because of their association with casinos.
3: Yeah, Molly might have something to add.
4: I feel like this. There's a couple points here. One is like, I understand that, and that is a reaction that we get a lot, is like, well, a tribe's just, they're going to get it and they're just going to want to build a casino. Well, it turns out like we actually hold sacred our land in a lot of ways that is never going to be understood by the general public. And then there's this idea, like that idea that we would just build it, that a casino can just go anywhere and that's not going to be a problem or an issue, or we're not able to determine on our own what is a reasonable place for something like that and what's not. We also have to, I wish that like when white people built things or non-natives built things, like it doesn't go through the same thought process. And you know, the fact is if a tribe wants to build a casino for their economic health, that's their prerogative on their land. That said, we're also the original conservationists, right? Like, and we're also like this idea that like, but you had mentioned it earlier, Tom, that like people came here and this land was like verdant and wild. It wasn't wild. We definitely were managing this land and all of the land that the white settlers saw as being so plentiful and beautiful and amazing is because we were doing the work on those, on the land, from sea to shining sea. We were doing the work on the land.
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2: And we are talking about the attempt to marry conservation and tribal justice through land back, through restoring lands to tribal nations.
4: So like to have this concept now where I guess like this like shame concept or this shame that they're like, oh, well, tribes are just going to put a casino on it. First of all, I feel like mind your own business. Second of all, I feel like that's also not what's going to happen. So calm down.
2: And ignore
4: it. It's ridiculous to me. Embarrassing. They should be embarrassed. They should be ashamed of themselves.
2: And I've heard this about people question this with extremely sacred places too.
4: Yeah.
2: Yontocket for the Tolo Adeni Nation. Somebody asked me, well, when they just built a casino there? It's like, well, probably not. It's the site of the center of their universe. There was a site of a massive massacre there. There was a village site there. I'm pretty sure that this is going to be well tended, much better tended by the Tolo Adeni Nation.
4: But you know what that mindset is? Is because I think that mindset shows who they are, not who we are. That mindset shows like, we don't even think like that. And you guys are thinking like that, like, because would you do that? I feel like that's like, that shows like more about them than us, because we would not do that. And they can't understand that something is sacred to us, so sacred to us that's not even a consideration, right? So it's kind of an interesting way, if you think about like where those ideas are coming from that side, like that this is a place that can be anything can happen here. Like we don't consider our places like that.
2: Yeah, it's projection, right? It's like how the most virulent homophobes in Congress all are secretly gay, right? Like it just says more about what they would want to do with land than what tribes would want to do with land. Alex.
3: Yeah, I was just going to point out, I mean, the areas that the state has chosen put into conservation protection for state parks or what have you are often considered some of the most beautiful places in the state. And the tribes felt the same way. Like, most of these places were sacred tribal grounds as well. So, like, yeah, like Molly was saying, like, these are going to be areas that obviously they're going to want to protect. Also, just like on a more practical level, there's federal law here. Like, the Indian Gaming Regulatory Act also governs this. So it's not like tribes are just building casinos left and right. I've asked opposition, I'm not going to name names here, but I asked opposition if they could give me a single example in California where a tribe got land back and built a casino on it. There are zero examples of that in California. The best they could do was an example, and this was included in one of the letters that was submitted to the committee, of the Squamish Nation up in Vancouver that got land back in the city of Vancouver and built, how dare they, housing on it. Like, what a terrible thing. And it was like in the middle of the city too. So like, what an appropriate place to build housing. But like, they couldn't even come up with an example in the United States. And I'm sure there are tribes somewhere in the U.S. that, yes, have taken the opportunity to further economic development for their tribe after they've been held back from that for hundreds of years. And white people have been able to profit off of the stolen land. And honestly, like, these conservation organizations wouldn't have land in the first place but for it being stolen. So it's just kind of ironic that now they're like, oh, golly, like, really worried that these are going to be mismanaged. It's like, how do you think you got this land in the first place?
4: Yeah, I think that AB 53 is sort of, instead of thinking it like, oh, this is going to be this big new, like a new benefit to tribes, it's just removing outdated barriers. That's all that's happening here. Like, this isn't creating some sort of advantage for tribes that, like, nonprofits say don't already have. And just asking for tribes to be treated the same as every other agency and government entity is being treated. We are sovereign people. Tribes are sovereign governments, and they should be treated like that. And it's ridiculous, actually, that we need a piece of legislation to do that. I mean, that hasn't that been done already?
2: AB 53 has unfortunately run into some headwinds, but I think that we're all hopeful that through a better collective push from tribes, from nonprofits who support tribal-led conservation efforts like EPIC, we can hopefully get this across the finish line and have something that we can all be proud of. I will say that there are other bills that are moving through the legislature which have a substantially less opposition and are also going to advance tribal land conservation. Alex, I know that you are working on some related to fire and helping tribes lead on returning good fire to the landscape. Would you like to talk about those briefly?
3: Yeah, I'll just flag. So one of them is another bill sponsored by the Karuk tribe. That's AB 1891 by Senator Connolly that would help direct funding to build capacity to bring more beneficial fire back to the ground. And the other is AB 1699, that is sponsored by Pacific Forest Trust and strongly supported by the Karuk tribe. That's authored by Samira Rogers, and that's really trying to reduce barriers to putting more beneficial fire on the ground. And I think this ties back to AB 53, because the state's finally come around and be like, wow, you guys were onto something with this whole good fire concept. And we're realizing, like, this is going to be critical to protecting communities and ecosystems from disastrous mega fires. Like, we need to be putting a lot more good fire on the ground. We're not nearly at the acreage goals that we should be with that. And this is something that tribes have been doing long before settlers and colonizers came to California. Like, this has been a long time practice that it's done great things for the land. So we're finally bringing that back. And again, all the more reason we need to be putting more land back into ownership and management by tribes, because this is another example of, like, where they know the best way to manage the lands. And they've been doing it long before we all were here. So I think it's great that those aren't getting opposition. There is acknowledgement, and those both have bipartisan support. I'll note there is strong acknowledgement from the legislature and state government that tribes have really been leading the way here and should be able to continue to do so.
4: It is fair to say, though, that it has taken about 30 or 40 years to get to where we are with the fire policies. And there's still a long ways to go. Like you said, there's a lot of more acres that need to be burned if we're going to create that balance and protect our homes and our people.
3: Yeah. And I mean, the generation of folks that were getting arrested for arson because they were trying to put good fire on the ground. So, like, yeah, Molly, great point. Like, this is, like, still very tight window.
4: And, like, truly, I thought that burning at night, when I was a kid, we burned at night. And I thought that's just because we burned at night. That was just what we did. But found out later on when I got older, we burned at night so you couldn't see it. So you couldn't see the smoke because they were low intensity fires. But if the Forest Service saw the smoke, then that's what would happen. It was a very real fear for me and my family when I was growing up, before this current age of having a lot more acceptance of good fire. It was something that we were definitely doing in secret, even up until I was a kid. So.
2: And perhaps no surprise that these good bills are coming out of Assemblymembers Rogers and Connolly, both of whom have deep relationships with the tribes here up on the North Coast. So I think that there's a degree, perhaps, by which EPIC, through our friendship and partnership with tribes and tribal members, maybe we're a little bit like hipper to the jive, faster than other conservation groups in the state, because we know the folks who are doing the good work and we've seen it. And so maybe we could focus a little bit on some of the other good work that folks are doing. And Molly, I would love for the listening audience to become familiar with both of your organizations, Ridges to Riffles and the Klamath Indigenous Land Trust. So let's perhaps start with Ridges to Riffles and the inspiration behind this organization that you helped to found and what you're seeking to do.
4: So Ridges to Riffles Indigenous Conservation Group was co-founded by myself and Amy Cordalis in 2022, formally became 501c3. And our work, you know, my work at R2R, Ridges Riffles, is really what kind of led me into the work at KILT. But so at R2R, our mission is to protect and advocate for tribes. And whatever that looks like, that's had a lot of different sort of iterations over this formative time. Obviously, we were really involved with the dam removal process. And I was engaged in dam removal from the time I was a teenager. So over 2 decades. So it was really amazing to see that come to fruition. And I think what we've been doing now we're doing a lot of restoration work. So we have intertribal coalitions happening that are helping to guide restoration work in the upper basin, but like in and around and above the dam footprint. And that is a really, really cool restoration project because we're sort of piloting this like fully indigenous led restoration work where typically the engineers will come and they'll be like, these are the plans, let's do the plans. And that's like consultation, right? This time we're trying to turn that upside down so that first we bring the plans to the tribal representatives, and then they can give feedback, and we're sort of building the design plans around their feedback. So that's like some really exciting stuff we're doing at R2R. We're always building capacity there. We're still taking on projects that are new to us and are new to the basin. We have a new river. I don't know if you guys know that. We have a new river. And so there's a lot that we're sort of like taking generational knowledge and that traditional knowledge and like really getting a chance to implement it on the river. So that's a big part of what I do at R2R. And then 2 years ago, I think, so right after the dam removal, PacifiCorp, who was the former owner of the dams, had a lot of land, 10,000 acres of land that was up and above the former dam site. And it was just privately held land that PacifiCorp owned for the purposes of moving their power around. They didn't want it anymore. They were like, what are we going to do? So they actually approached us, and KILT is actually formed by members, community members. We were all involved in the dam removal campaign and in the grassroots side of the dam removal campaign, as well as like some of the policy stuff. But we don't represent tribal governments, actually. We actually represent the community. And so we went out and we actually raised the money to purchase the land from PacifiCorp, which is kind of a controversial land back method. But the way we saw it, it's important. It's important. And sometimes if it takes taking money from a philanthropic source and then giving it to a corporation, that land is now under tribal stewardship. I mean, KILT's ultimate goal as well is rematriation. So we will be looking to gift this land back. I don't like that language, but we will be looking to move this land back into tribal hands at some point. And so what I thought was interesting about this AB 53 is that we as a nonprofit are eligible to apply for these funds. And in fact, doing a little research today, I found out that Kilt is actually really well situated for some of these funds. But then were we to land back it to the tribe, they would not be eligible for the funds. And that's just like, that's so ironic to me that they would have to form a nonprofit to be able to do those things. So just looking down the road at the next phase, 10 years for Kilt, it's really exciting. I don't know what else we're going to do. We have our hands pretty full with the 10,000 acres right now. That 10,000 acres is quite a bit, actually, when you start to work towards stewardship of it in the traditional ways that we want to do it. So yeah, it's really exciting. And we're looking forward. I'm looking forward to the day when we can give that land back to the tribes and they can apply for these grants on their own without needing a nonprofit to do it because AB 53 passed.
2: Well, I think we're in this very exciting moment where land back is occurring and we're building capacity internally within tribes to manage more land. And so I hope it's this snowballing process where more land comes back, more capacity gets built, more folks are trained to use the heavy machinery that's sometimes necessary, that we have more tribal members who are forest ecologists and hydrologists and all of the ologists that we need in projects like these. And then we just keep going and keep going and keep going until we have as much land back as we can. Looking at the Klamath, the Blue Creek acquisition by the Yurok tribe was the thing that I think turned myself on to the idea of tribal land back, where 50,000 acres of former industrial timberland from Green Diamond Resources Company were brought back to the Yurok tribe, and the Yurok tribe's now sustainably managing that land for resource and cultural purposes. Because I'd love our tribes here to be the seed by which we can experiment and try out all of these ideas and for this to spread beyond just the North Coast and to the greater United States. Alex, if folks want to help get AB 53 across that finish line, what can they do?
3: You can write your senator and ask them to support putting language back in that would allow for land transfers to tribes.
2: I will share in the comment section a letter from a variety of different conservation groups in support of this. So I think that in the end, we'll ultimately find that more conservation groups are in support than have reservations about this bill. So I think we're making progress as a conservation community, albeit slow. All right. Well, Molly and Alex, thank you so much for joining the Eco News Report. I loved having you on, and I'm excited to have you on again in the future to talk about some more of your great successes.
3: Great. Thanks so much, Tom.
4: Thank you. Thanks, Tom.
2: All right. Join us again on this time and channel next week for more environmental news from the North Coast of California.
6: 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With more than an acre of old growth in their yard in Arcata, from 1x to 18x24 timbers. 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Thank you very much.

0: Welcome to the KMUD News. I'm your news director, April Lewis, and I'm glad to be with you for this broadcast. In this episode, we have stories on the Fort Bragg Police Department assuring residents that flock cameras are safe, the DCC public forum on group tagging, and an interview with an organizer of Saturday's anti-ICE protest in Eureka. But first, some local alerts and updates. This is KMUD News. Starting off with a correction. We reported yesterday that Sheriff William Hansel's travel expenses were being reimbursed by the organization Smart Approaches to Marijuana, based on reporting by the Lost Coast Outpost. The reimbursement is actually coming from the three states Hansel was representing at the DEA hearing on his lobbying trip: Nebraska, Idaho, and Indiana. In Eureka, according to reporting by Redheaded Black Belt, customers and staff were evacuated from the Broadway Cinema last night, July 28th. A fire that reportedly started in a bathroom spread smoke throughout the building, and multiple emergency personnel responded to the scene. No known injuries were reported. Next, from Humboldt County Public Works. The Humboldt County Department of Public Works will be conducting maintenance work on Drake Hill Road from August 10th to 14th. The project area will be fully closed during this period to allow crews to safely complete the work. Road crews will be replacing a culvert near mile marker 0.34 near the intersection of Eel River Drive. Both entrances to Drake Hill Road will remain open, allowing travelers to access the road from either direction. Road work will take place from 7 a.m. to 4 p.m. Travelers are asked to drive slowly and follow all traffic control devices and road signs in the project area. An update on a story we did yesterday on the Mendocino Sheriff's widespread marijuana eradication operations during July. The California Department of Fish and Wildlife, also known as the CDFW, has given us more information on their non-involvement in the operations Sheriff Matt Kendall of the MCSO is touting. A representative from CDFW stated to KMUD News over email today, quote, "CDFW did not directly assist MCSO on any cannabis operations MCSO led during July. CDFW, at this time, has not been asked to follow up on anything specific resulting from any cannabis operations MCSO led in July," end quote. This may truly be a case of the emperor having no clothes, as CDFW is usually highly involved when there are environmental violations on illegal grow sites. Next is news on a wild chase today by CHP in the Hoopa Valley. According to scanner traffic, a vehicle that failed to yield led California Highway Patrol on a pursuit. A car with multiple occupants made its way, chased by officers, down westbound Highway 169. The vehicle then turned onto Pequon Creek Road and made its way up Niles Road for approximately 3 miles. Occupants then fled the vehicle on foot. One female was detained, but a male occupant was not, and noted for possibly having a gun. Also, during the pursuit, suspects in the vehicle were throwing rocks at pursuing CHP vehicles out the window. Up next, our main stories. This is KMUD News. A new video released by the Fort Bragg Police Department on the safety of flock cameras goes against established facts about the company, KMUD News reports. The Fort Bragg Police Department released a beguiling video today with comments from Chief Eric Swift and City Council member Lindy Peters in support of the city's flock camera system. Many of the comments in the video insinuate that flock's camera systems are safe, trustworthy, and not used for surveillance of those in Fort Bragg. To say this is a dangerous precedent would be an understatement, as evidence from organizations like the ACLU make clear that Flock is not to be trusted by anyone. We'll start with comments by Fort Bragg Council member Lindy Peters, who says Flock cameras are not being used for surveillance, quote, per se, even though all data is uploaded to Flock's cloud storage.
1: Somebody has taken it upon themselves to vandalize the Flock cameras, which are not being used. I think we should start by saying not being used for surveillance per se. In other words, they're not filming everybody that walks by. They're not filming face recognition situations. Basically, as my understanding is, the Flock camera is set to take pictures of license plates. That's it. Pictures of license plates. That information then is sent to a center that basically is a cloud of information that is owned and secured by the city of Fort Bragg through their contract with the Flock cameras. And what they're used for is if there's a car stolen in Lake County, let's say, and the suspect is known to have relatives in Fort Bragg. So the Lake County Police Department would get a hold of the Fort Bragg Police Department and say, hey, this car's been stolen. It's a Kia. Here's the license plate. Here's the color. And bingo, if it has come through Fort Bragg and the Flock cameras have picked it up, then that information is given to the Lake County officials.
0: Fort Bragg Police Chief Eric Swift made bolder claims than Lindy Peters, going so far as to say that the city's Flock cameras do not have surveillance capability, which has been factually disproven across the country.
2: We don't use these cameras for surveillance. It doesn't have that ability. What the cameras are used for is, just like you mentioned, if a crime has occurred or a missing person, and then there is a hot sheet that those events are listed on, and the crime, the specific car, based on the license plate or a description, is listed in that hot sheet. That's what the camera is for. It's a stationary camera, and if that car, that car with that description goes by the camera or the license plate, then there's the alert. But it's not tracking people, it's not tracking faces, it's not taking any videos except a picture of the license plate or the description of the car, and that's it.
0: Fort Bragg Police Chief Eric Swift also claims that data given by the city is wholly owned by Fort Bragg, despite the data residing in Flock's cloud storage.
2: So the information is stored in the cloud and it's secured and it's owned by us, the Fort Bragg Police Department. That information, well, there's law, legislation, and policy that dictates who we share that information with. So we do not share it with federal agencies, we don't share it with ICE, and we share with specific other law enforcement agencies, and we keep it within the state. So we don't share data with out-of-state agencies.
0: Fort Bragg Councilmember Lindy Peters also stated that minority groups would be protected despite Flock's presence, and that Fort Bragg would react if ICE asked for cloud stored data from the city's Flock camera system.
1: I think the city council over the years has always had a good policy trying to protect our Latino population, trying to protect the lesbian population, the gays, the transgenders, and everybody. And we have policies that we've written to protect those kind of people who feel, and rightfully so, that they have been, prejudiced against in certain situations. We try and be an open city welcoming everybody. And the reason I say that, if the city council knew for a fact that ICE was trying to get information from our cloud, I can tell you right now, the city council would put it on the agenda and there might be a change in Flock cameras.
0: Lastly, Fort Bragg Police Chief Eric Swift exclaimed that the city's police force is accountable in its use of the Flock system, and that documentation exists whenever someone uses the system.
2: We are accountable, and the accountability piece comes in is with the tracking piece. Flock has given us the ability to see and document who goes in the system. That's our agency personnel, and we can see what they search, when they search.
0: Those who have followed national and state coverage of Flock camera systems will likely be highly skeptical of comments by Fort Bragg Police Chief Eric Swift and Councilmember Lindy Peters. The ACLU has data showing that heat maps are created for vehicles tagged by Flock system, meaning that your vehicle could be tracked over time with precise locations and time available to law enforcement and possibly others. I would like to say that what you just heard is downright dangerous. At no point should Flock be trusted by anyone for any reason based on the company's ongoing behavior and seemingly endless lust to track the American public's every movement. It is without doubt one of the most horrifying security systems ever designed, and has the potential to eliminate many of the freedoms we have historically enjoyed in this country. I want to detail a few situations where Flock has outright lied about its practices. In Loveland, Colorado, federal agents were given access to the city's Flock data without permission, including agents from the Department of Homeland Security and Customs and Border Protection. The ACLU found reports from across the country that, quote, even in the absence of federal contracts, cooperating police officers and departments were regularly sharing Flock data and search results with immigration agencies like U.S. Immigration and Customs Enforcement and CB, end quote. In Texas, there is now an example where Flock's camera system was used to track someone getting an abortion in Illinois, using 83,000 cameras to track her across the country. Needless to say, these are only a few examples of improper usage. There are also infamous examples where law enforcement officials have used Flock heat maps to track the location of someone over time who they don't personally like. With Flock, it is not a question of if it will violate our civil liberties and privacy, but when. Reporting for KMUD, I'm April Lewis. As ICE detentions continue to ripple across Humboldt, Mendocino, and possibly Lake County, local organizers are planning to respond. This Saturday, Humboldt 50501 is holding a rally in support of the families affected. Ryan Hudson sat down with organizer AJ to talk about what's planned and why. Here's that conversation.
3: Another courthouse protest is slated for this coming Saturday, organized by the 5051 Humboldt County chapter. We spoke with AJ, the local organizer, to learn more.
4: This is an emergency action. It's going to be happening this Saturday at the Eureka Courthouse from 12 to 2 p.m. in response to ICE detaining a Humboldt resident, Gilberto Rudy Jimenez Gonzalez, who is a Humboldt resident and was detained on his way home from Iowa. This happened last week, and we are now holding a protest, first and foremost, an abolish ICE protest, and second of all, to get support for the family as a fundraiser for the family. We will have a donation bin, and there will also be a link to the GoFundMe that is going to support his family and to help pay for his bond.
3: And as of right now, we know that he's in Colorado, still being held in ICE custody. We know that his bond hearing has been pushed out roughly about 2 weeks, so that is still pending. And then in addition to Mr. Jimenez Gonzalez, there are two individuals out of Mendocino County. We've recently reported about their detentions by ICE the same week of Jimenez Gonzalez.
4: We will be also hopefully having the links to the GoFundMes for the individuals who've been detained out of Lake County and Mendocino County at the event so people can help support everyone.
3: Can you speak to the trend a little bit, or is it a trend? Do you feel like the situation is escalating in terms of ICE activity in Northern California, even though there has not been a direct arrest in Humboldt County that we're aware of?
4: Yeah, it is definitely a trend, I would say. And it's something that we've been prepared for, that the groups have been prepared for, that the community members have been preparing for, you know, upwards of a year and a half now. And we are just, you know, waiting. It seems to be something that is inevitable, given that California is, you know, blue state and the administration is targeting blue states and the administration is targeting California specifically. We've been pretty lucky so far, as you said, to not have a direct detainment in Humboldt County. But it is something, it seems like the ICE is creeping closer on all sides, you know, coming up from the south, Mendocino, and coming down from the north from Oregon. But 5051 Central de Pueblo, a ton of other local groups will be and are prepared for when that does happen here in Humboldt County. And we will be ready to respond. And until then, when there are still people being, you know, murdered in the streets by ICE, and there's still people from Humboldt County and surrounding counties and people across the country who are being detained and taken to God knows where, we will still be having these emergency responses. We will still be having these protests to say that we are not okay with the American Gestapo.
3: Okay. And then can you quickly clarify for us, what does it mean to respond? What does that look like for locals here? What does that mean?
4: Well, of course, it really depends on what the situation is, what your comfort level is. You know, of course, there are certain things that we hope we

0: Only a couple days prior to the arrest of Gilberto Jimenez Gonzalez by police and ICE in Wyoming, a 26-year-old immigrant in Maine was shot and killed by ICE agents, although he was not reportedly the intended target of their investigation. AJ happened to be nearby and made it to the scene to witness the aftermath of the shooting, including protests and police cleanup.
1: It's very hard to describe the feeling that you get when it's something that is close to you or in a place that is close to your heart versus something that you see on the news that's maybe 3,000 miles away on the complete other side of the country. But that feeling of hitting close to home is definitely very apparent, and was very apparent at the when I was in Maine last week. So just being there definitely was very, very surreal because I was staring at this man's car who'd been brutally murdered in the street. But it has really just, if anything, encouraged my energy for protesting, increased my energy for protesting ICE and for bringing that spirit back into Humboldt County of this is not just something that you see on the news. This is real life. This is really happening. This could happen to us. This could happen to our neighbors, and we need to be prepared and we need to be protesting this and trying to get it to stop before anyone else loses their life.
0: For KMUD News, I'm Ryan Hudson.
2: The DCC held a public meeting on a potential move away from the individual tagging of cannabis plants, KMUD News reports. The California Department of Cannabis Control took public comments on Tuesday, July 28th regarding the potential group tagging of cannabis plants. The change in policy would mean that plants could be tagged as a group as opposed to tagging each and every individual plant on a grow site. The virtual public hearing was sparsely attended, although many who did offer comment were calling in from Humboldt County. The hearing was only to listen to public comments, and there was no back and forth between any participants and the DCC. Much of the meeting was in complete silence for the 2 hours allotted, with the longest period of silence occurring for around 27 minutes between commenters. We wanted to share some of the comments on potential group tagging that did occur, starting with comments by Craig Johnson of Southern Humboldt's Alpenglow Farms, who suggested a route different than moving from individual plant tags to group tagging.
3: Craig Johnson, Alpenglow Farms, Southern Humboldt County. We have combed over the regulation and the proposal from the DCC, and we feel tagging is not necessary on the cultivation side. We feel there are zero tags needed in the field. It is not relevant that the name of a specific cultivar and where it is placed within my licensed footprint matters. Diversion is not happening with a plant growing in the earth on my farm. If there is a possibility of diversion or safety or any of these other issues the DCC is regulating, it would be after it leaves the farm. So on farm, I feel there are zero need for tags.
2: The first of sparse comments during the meeting that opposed moving DCC growers to group tagging came from Southern California-based Eric Reyes.
4: And I'm speaking today on behalf of Los Amigos de la Comunidad, the Public Health Institute, the Growth Club of Los Angeles, in strong opposition to the proposed regulations that would make individual plant tags optional and allow group tagging of cannabis plants. California's regulated cannabis market only works if it's transparent and accountable. Individual plant tagging creates a direct link between every single plant and the state's track and trace system. That link is what allows regulators to catch diversion, detect unlawful activity, and hold the supply chain accountable from seed to sale. Replacing that with a single tag covering a whole group of plants doesn't just reduce paperwork, it removes one of the most important safeguards we have against production slipping into the

0: illicit market.
1: Marissa Corey of Southern Humboldt gave comments that growers should be able to batch tag within a given space, regardless of strain names assigned, and that more clarification on tagging rules is needed from the DCC.
2: Yes. Hi, good morning. My name is Marissa Corey, and I work for ETA Management Group up here in Southern Humboldt County. I want to start by saying that I agree with a previous commenter that strain names are irrelevant during the cultivation stage, as people plant multiple strains within a single greenhouse or a single area and should be able to batch tag that entire space rather than having to batch tag individual strains within the space. I would also like to say that the regulations are unclear regarding where these tags need to be located on the farm, whether it be on the outside of each greenhouse, if grouped in individual greenhouses, or within a cultivation area. I would recommend more clarification and details regarding where these tags should be located within the farm, whether they need to be posted on a fence, in a greenhouse, wherever they need to be, it needs to be made clear in the regulations.
1: A Southern Humboldt-based cultivator and nursery operator expressed support for group tagging, but also raised questions on the cost of the tagging system and its effectiveness.
3: So my name is Ed Janicki. I'm a licensed cultivator and nursery operator in Southern Humboldt. And I'm writing in support of group tagging. Please adopt it, but I want you to read three findings from your own initial statement of readings. One, tags can be removed and moved between plants. Two, a tag doesn't stop flower from being harvested off a tag plant and diverted. Three, once material goes into a harvest batch, traceability to any specific plant is gone. That is the department stating on the record that plant level tracking never did the job it was sold to do. 250 million tags have been used in metric in California, and they've all gone to the landfill. By your own account, for a benefit, your own document says did not materialize.
1: While the DCC's virtual public meeting on group plant tagging was sparsely attended, Southern Humboldt was well represented among those who did comment. It is clear that small and medium-scale cultivators would receive the greatest benefit from group as opposed to individual tagging, as it reduces the amount of labor required to be DCC compliant. However, the lack of engagement from growers and the long periods of silence during the public hearing shows the industry is burnt out on promises from the DCC to fix the current recreational cannabis marketplace in California. Reporting for KMUD, I'm April Lewis. That's all for our news broadcast. Thanks for listening. Thanks to our rotation of broadcast engineers, Dennis Marr, Katie Phillips, Bianna Federico, Michael McCaskill, Larry Lashley, and Javier Rodriguez. Also thanks to our reporter for this broadcast, Ryan Hudson. 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Do you have issues important to you that deserve more attention? 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Redwood Community Radio acknowledges that its transmitter sites are located in the unceded territory, the Tsingtao, Wailaki, Wiyut, Wilcut, and Kato people. We honor ancestors past, present, and emerging and acknowledge the ongoing cultural, spiritual, and physical connection that these tribes have to the region. I'm April Lewis. Stay tuned in.

Hey now, it's Katie. I'm asking you right now to become or renew your membership to Redwood Community Radio. 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

Okay, the Healy Senior Center Giant Yard Sale is happening at the Redway School Baseball Field parking lot on Saturday, August 1st from 9 till 6 and Sunday, August 2nd from 9 till 1. 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Please, no books, clothing, or electronics, only clean working items. 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And thank you for supporting the Healy Senior Center. Okay, we do not have an All Sides Now tonight, and looks like the latest missing animals were all found, so that's a good thing. 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
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And if you sold what you had to sell or found what you're looking for before the end of 10 days, be sure to call KMUD so we can remove your ad from the air. 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And KMUD is so grateful for all the listeners who have donated recently. Shout out to MJ from Redway, Sienna from Miranda, Kenneth from Eureka, Aisha from McKinleyville, Gary from Eureka, Alicia in Ukiah, Virginia from Eureka, Jesse from Miranda, Lisa from Reading, Marina and Edward from Gresham, and Kate and Lynn from Bridgeville. 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

0: I'm Rick Smith, and this is Labor History in Two.
1: On this day in labor history, the year was 1932. That was the day that flames burnt in the U.S. Capitol. The U.S. Armed Forces set fire to a shanty town of unemployed World War I veterans. The veterans had come to the Capitol to demand the bonus that they had been promised for their service. The payment was not due until 1945. But the nation was in the throes of the Great Depression. Desperate veterans demanded the bonus be paid early. Walter W. Walters, a veteran and unemployed former cannery worker, called for his fellow veterans to go to Washington, D.C. and demand payment. From across the country, veterans answered the call. Many hopped trains to make their way to the nation's capital. They called themselves the Bonus Expeditionary Force. This echoed the American Expeditionary Force, the name for U.S. troops that had fought in France during World War I. In May, the veterans began to arrive in Washington, D.C. They set up tents and shelters in vacant lots and open spaces. The largest encampment was along the Anacostia River. Some in Washington began to warn that the 8,000 protesters of the Bonus Army were led by communists. But retired Marine Corps Major General Smedley Butler came to the camp to encourage the protesters. He said,
2: I never saw such fine Americanism as is exhibited by you people. You have just as much right to have a lobby here as any steel corporation. Makes me so damn mad a whole lot of people speak of you as tramps. By God, they didn't speak of you as tramps in 1917 and 18. No.
0: But Army Chief of Staff General MacArthur was less sympathetic. He ordered troops to clear out the veterans. With cavalry, tanks, rifles, and tear gas, they ousted the protesters and burnt the Anacostia River encampment to the ground.

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Featured events: Helps on the Way presents Summer Nights at the Square, a series of live music shows every Saturday from July 11th through August 29th from 6 p.m. till 10 p.m. Free music, food, and beverages available for sale. Proceeds are going to our after-school Bluegrass Club for Youth in Southern Humboldt. That's Summer Nights at the Square in Garberville at 6 p.m. from July 11th through August 29th. And during July and August, photographs by Don Bolus will be on display at the Arcata Marsh Interpretive Center in a show entitled Natural Wonders. The images are a mix of old-fashioned darkroom photographs and digital prints from shots that were taken over the years while enjoying the trails at the Arcata Marsh and Wildlife Sanctuary and around Humboldt Bay.

For this evening, another full moon will happen on Wednesday, July 29th. There will be a full moon drum circle this evening at the Pudding Creek Beach in North Fort Bragg, starting at 6 p.m., so it's underway. Bring drums, bells, shakers, tambourines, flutes, pots and pans, washboards, etc. The sun will set at about 8:40 p.m. and rain will cancel. Well, I don't think we'll have to worry about that. 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Hope to see you there. And coming up this Friday, 20 years of One Erder Playhouse Gala. 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In collaboration with the Flynn Creek Circus, the show will feature Bay Area performers Coventry and Calusa and MC Jeff Raz, with Playhouse co-founders Jacqueline Dandino and David Fernie, plus a live band and special guests galore. 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And coming up this Saturday, the Humboldt County WIC is celebrating World Breastfeeding Week with their Latch On event. 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

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The City of Eureka, the Packout Green Team, and Steel hosts the bi-monthly Trash Bash at the waterfront cleanup August 1st from 9 a.m. till 10:30 at the Hikshari Trail entrance at the end of Hilfiker Lane. 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Those wishing to donate can call 707-441-4206 to sponsor this event. The event occurs every other month on the first Saturday. Friends of the Arcata Marsh is sponsoring a free tour of the Arcata Marsh and Wildlife Sanctuary Saturday, August 1st. Meet Paul Wilson at 2 p.m. in the lobby of the Interpretive Center on South G Street for a 90-minute rain or shine walk that will focus on composite flowers. For more information, call 707-826-2359. Food for People is hosting a Shredding Hunger, a benefit for at the Historic Eagle House Ballroom on August 1st from 5 p.m. till 10 p.m. Four great local bands will be performing in support of this great organization. Good Time Charlie's, The Widdershins, Dos Galetas, and a special performance by Good Enough, performing the Ramones' iconic live album, It's Alive, for Arts Alive. It's an all-ages show, and all of the proceeds go to Food for People. Experience La Exotica, a vibrant celebration of music, movement, culture, and community at the historic Eureka Theater. Dance the night away to an eclectic mix of reggaeton, cumbia, baile funk, salsa, house, and more. The evening also includes live dance performances, live art, and a collaborative photo collage table. Doors at 8:30 p.m., music starts at 9. Guests can enjoy a full bar and food throughout the evening. A portion of the proceeds will benefit Centro del Pueblo, ages 18 and over only for this event. And coming up Sunday, the last Sunday of July, brings the West Haven Volunteer Fire Department's Wild Blackberry Festival in Trinidad. Live music, food, a kids' zone, and vendors from July 26th. That was last Sunday, I believe. So we're going to move on to upcoming events, unless they have the date wrong on that. Anyway, upcoming, the Westport Volunteer Fire Department is hosting its annual fundraising barbecue Saturday, August 15th from 11 a.m. until dusk. Live music, craft merchants, and a silent auction of some very special items, and plenty of fun activities for the whole family, including a bounce house and face painting. Proceeds of this event will be used to fund critical repairs and upgrades to the Westport Volunteer Fire Department firehouse. No dogs, please. And Laytonville's Organic Vegan Experience, that is Love, is pleased to announce its Summer of Love Vegan Potluck on Sunday, August 16th, 2026, from 4 till 6 p.m. at the Long Valley Garden Club, 375 Harwood Road in Laytonville. What better way to escape the summer heat than with a plant-based feast that refreshes the mind, body, and spirit? Please bring a dish that contains no meat, dairy, eggs, gelatin, bone broth, or honey, and label if containing the common allergens, gluten, nuts, or soy. And let's see, there's a strange meeting at the basement. Nick Talvola, Russ Falheimer,
Alex Espy, Ian Taylor on bass, and Shane Fox conspire to create spontaneous melodies, harmonies, and rhythms that evoke emotion, inspire imagination, and celebrate collaboration. This starts at 7. Don't see the date on that, so maybe this Sunday? Oh boy, I couldn't say. No date on that one. Rumble Over the Redwoods returns to the California Redwood Coast, Humboldt County Airport on August 8th and 9th, bringing another weekend of world-class aerial performances to Humboldt County. And the Mateel Community Center presents Reggae on the River, happening August 14th through the 16th at the County Line Ranch. This three-day festival features world-class and Grammy-winning reggae artists, plus two stages of live music and DJ sound systems. Enjoy riverside camping, RV and glamping options, a family zone, and a wide variety of food and craft vendors, all set beneath the towering California redwoods along the Eel River.

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This is how KMUD can be sustained through 2026 into 2027 and into the long term. Thank you very much and see you on the radio.

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And a reminder, views and opinions expressed throughout the broadcast day are those of the speakers and not necessarily those of this station, its staff, or underwriters. Time will be made available for other viewpoints. Thank you for joining us. And coming up, we'll have Living with Wildlife with Biana. That's coming up next.

0: Okay, Biana.
1: Hey, Larry, how are you? Thanks for engineering tonight. This is Biana. I'm having to call in, I'm afraid, because I am at home, not in the studio today. So hopefully my sound sounds good on my phone. And tonight we have a guest. I hope I'm pronouncing her name right. It's Camilla Fox, who is the founder and executive director of Project Coyote, which is the only national organization that's dedicated solely to wild carnivore conservation and compassionate coexistence. Do we have you on, Camilla? Are you there?
2: I'm here. Hi. Nice to be with you all.
1: Hi. Good.
2: Can you hear me okay?
1: Sorry, I'm on the Zoom. Yeah, I can hear you okay. Hopefully there's not too much of a delay. I can hear you on the Zoom, but my Zoom is not working. So I'm actually calling on the phone. And if it's not working for you on the Zoom, you can also call into the studio. But let's try this first and see how it works.
0: It seems to be working.
1: Seems to be working good. Okay. Well, welcome to Living with Wildlife. This is a show of just helping to mitigate any kind of trouble between people and wildlife where they meet in their habitats, whether it's urban or in nature. And I've been following Project Coyote's work for a long time. I get your emails and follow you on Facebook, and I'm always excited to see that there are people out there doing good work, trying to also help wildlife cohabitate near humans, maybe not cohabitate, but live near humans and without too much conflict. Could you tell us a little bit, introduce yourself and tell me a little bit about what you do?
2: Sure. So we're a national nonprofit organization. We're based in the Bay Area, and our mission is to promote compassionate conservation and coexistence between people and wildlife, particularly North America's wild carnivores, through education, science, advocacy, and coalition building. And I started the organization in 2008, after having worked in both the environmental and animal protection fields. And I really saw a need and a niche for an organization that would not only protect the most maligned, misunderstood, and persecuted wild carnivores in North America, but provide a voice for them in policy reform efforts and promote coexistence in both rural and urban areas. So we've been doing that for 18 years now. We're spread across the country and happy to be able to share a little bit more about what we do and why this work for our apex predators matters.
1: So a few people I've talked to this week, and when I told them that I was having you on as a guest, they said, are they only focused on coyotes? But it seems like you're focused on predators in general. Does that spread to other animals? To omnivores?
2: Yeah, our focus is on those wild carnivores who really have very few protections from state and federal agencies. So this includes wolves, bears, mountain lions, bobcats. But it also, we've just done some work in Colorado for fur bears as well, who just like these apex predators I just mentioned are largely unprotected, can often be killed 24/7 in unimaginable ways. So it does spread to other species, but those that I enumerated are the primary focus. And then our flagship species is the coyote, what we consider the ultimate underdog. They are by far the most persecuted wild carnivore in North America. And we estimate that at least 500,000 coyotes are killed every year, which comes out to at least one a minute in the U.S. alone. And so our real belief is that if we can shift the way we view and treat coyotes, we can shift the way we view and treat other wild carnivores as well.
1: And how does Project Coyote work to shift that narrative?
2: Well, we work on a number of fronts. So we do both advocacy and public education and outreach, and we work on social media, public education and outreach in urban areas, rural areas. We also have done documentary films and really believe in getting the word out there through film and video work. So it's really through a whole variety of mechanisms for the education part. And then the policy reform is both changing laws at the local, state, and federal level, and really energizing and mobilizing grassroots advocates to participate in that policy reform. And that may take the form of encouraging people to show up at their state wildlife agency meetings and push for better protections of wild carnivores. It can also be advocating through letters to the editor, taking action on state bills, federal bills. So we engage the public in a whole variety of ways and really put a large emphasis as well, as I mentioned, on education, because there's a huge amount of misunderstanding around wild carnivores. There's still a lot of fear, which is understandable. So our first attempt is to try to educate people about wild carnivores, their behavior, their ecology, why they matter to healthy ecosystems, and then to advocate on their behalf.
1: Can you could you give us some examples of how these carnivores are crucial to the ecosystem, how they help?
2: Yeah, so the apex predators, they are at the top of the food chain and really regulate the numbers and habitats of herbivores. And this is something called trophic cascades. And some of your listeners might have seen the film about how wolves change rivers. This came out in 2014. And I think they've had about 4.6 million views to date. And so this particular, I think it's a 7-minute video, demonstrated how the presence of apex predators, and in particular, this looked at wolves who were brought back to Yellowstone National Park. And since their reintroduction, there have been multiple studies demonstrating how they positively impact the environment. And they do this largely by what is called and known as a landscape of fear, which means that the presence of wolves impacts the ungulate, so the elk and the deer in the area. And so what we saw, for example, in Yellowstone is that the elk population was over-browsing the entire ecosystem. And this had impacts on the whole ecosystem, affecting rivers, affecting other species. And so what we've seen is since wolves have been reintroduced, that entire landscape has been improved, both with biodiversity and with just the whole ecosystem. So by bringing wolves back, we've actually increased the growth of willows and aspens and cottonwoods, which then have an impact on songbirds and beavers. And then the specific impact on the riparian systems, we see less destruction of the rivers and the regrowth of trees, which then in turn helps the beaver population and the biodiversity of birds and other species. So that apex predator role is really absolutely crucial in our ecosystem. And we know when we remove, whether it's wolves or mountain lions, this can have a very deleterious effect on the entire ecosystem. And when we bring them back, mm-hmm. we have greater biodiversity and healthy environments.
1: You probably work with ranchers and farmers too, which is a community which is often at odds with predator conservation. What does that bridge building look like in practice? I know we have a lot of ranchers around here. Where have you seen it succeed?
2: Yeah, so we have a program called Ranching and Farming with Wildlife, and specifically we do work with individual ranchers and farmers, really trying to shift the focus, the historical focus of lethal predator control to one that is more focused on non-lethal practices and husbandry practices. So one example is in Marin County, which is where we're based. We used to, as a county, like so many counties in California and the West, our county used to contract with an agency that very few people know about called USDA Wildlife Services. And this is an agency that is largely, it's taxpayer subsidized, and it largely targets wild carnivores deemed a nuisance or a threat to agriculture. This translates to the killing of more than a million animals every year, including tens of thousands of wild carnivores. And so Marin County was just one of many counties in California that contracted with this agency, largely at the behest of ranchers and farmers. And the way it works is the county contracts with the federal agency, which is incentivized to pay basically a federal trapper to kill wild carnivores. That's largely the focus. So in Marin County, we brought to light this agency's killing of bobcats, coyotes, foxes, a whole plethora of species, which not only did the public not know about, but our elected officials, our board of supervisors, were largely unaware of this. And so we worked with the County Department of Ag and the Marin County ranchers to shift the focus of that program away from lethal control and instead put the funds into a non-lethal cost share program. So instead of supporting a federal trapper, that program specifically supports the implementation of non-lethal methods. And those methods include everything from livestock guard dogs, llamas, better fencing, night corrals. And what we know is that that program has been more effective in reducing conflicts, and clearly in reducing the number of wild animals killed by this agency. So we have scaled that program up, and we're really, as an organization, we believe in models like that that we can demonstrate efficacy and then and scale them up.
1: Is this so is the Center for Natural Land Management involved in this?
2: I'm not familiar with them, but perhaps they are.
1: Okay. All right. And how does the California Department of Fish and Wildlife fit into this picture?
2: Well, we work with them more focused on the urban front. Specifically, we have a program called Coyote Friendly Communities. That's our urban focused program that assists communities with implementing model coexistence plans and different practices to reduce negative encounters, particularly with coyotes. But when those different plans and practices are adopted.
1: Sounds like you're. Sorry, it sounded like you were cutting out there. Larry, does it sound okay in the studio?
0: Yes, it sounds great.
1: Okay, fine. It must be me then. Sorry, continue. I'm sorry to interrupt.
2: No worries, no worries. So yeah, I was just mentioning our Coyote Friendly Community program that's a bit more focused in urban areas, working with state agencies like the Department of Fish and Wildlife, local agencies, wildlife rehabilitation centers, city managers, to again implement strategies and plans that focus on a long-term proactive approach for mitigating negative encounters with coyotes and other wild animals.
1: Are you having a success doing it in states other than California?
2: Yes, both of those programs are national, and our Coyote Friendly Community program has been adopted by multiple cities, towns. You can see it on websites in different regions across the country. We have a state coordinator in Colorado, a state coordinator in Texas, representative in Vermont. So in all these different areas, we have all of these programs in play. And it will vary in terms of the way that communities adopt this program. Sometimes it's co-branded signage. Sometimes it's working with the local school system. So it takes a variety of facets, but it's very malleable. And really what it's doing is filling a needed niche, because one of the things we've identified is that a lot of our state agencies are cash and staff strapped and do not have the resources to really focus on the human wildlife conflicts. And we particularly see that in California now. As you may know, our state agency, the Department of Fish and Wildlife, had upwards of 20 human wildlife conflict specialists who were employed specifically to help our communities, both urban and rural, with mitigation of conflicts with coyotes, with wolves, with bears. Unfortunately, funding got cut for that, which is a huge loss for our state. And so some of our work with our Coyote Friendly Communities program and our Ranching and Farming with Wildlife program helped to fill that void. And so we partner with a lot of different agencies and communities around this.
1: That's awesome. So there's, some people might be shocked to hear that people like to kill coyotes and other animals just for fun, not through any necessity. There are actually some pretty brutal killing contests out there. And I know that Project Coyote has been vocal about opposing these wildlife killing contests. And could you explain to our audience what these are, why they persist, and what legislative or cultural momentum exists to try to end them?
2: Absolutely. I will tell a story about how this began for us. So we learned of a very large killing contest happening up in Modoc County. This is back in 2012. And one of our supporters was up there and informed us that this was going on. And we did some deeper research into it. And at that time, OR7, also known as Journey, was a lone wolf who had traversed down from Oregon into some of these counties, Lassen, Modoc. And at the time, the California Fish and Game Commission had just listed gray wolves under the State Endangered Species Act. So they were fully protected both federally and at the state level. And so what we know is that coyote hunters frequently kill dispersing wolves. And so when we learned of this killing contest in Modoc County, we appealed to the California Fish and Game Commission, not only about the unethical aspect of this killing contest,

0: management tool. So coming back to our efforts in California, we appealed to the California Fish and Game Commission on the grounds of ethics and also the lack of science. And so our science and ethics advisory board created a white paper making all the arguments of why this was scientifically indefensible. And we finally convinced the California Fish and Game Commission in 2014 to ban that practice. And in the meantime, we were learning that this practice was prevalent across the country, really had not been revealed. So we started doing deep research, building a coalition around it. We co-founded the National Coalition to End Wildlife Killing Contests that I think today comprises more than 60 national and state organizations. Our primary focus mission is to end wildlife killing contests in the United States. And this coalition together has banned the practice in 10 states. We have more considering bans. We also, 2 years ago, had federal legislation introduced to ban the practice on federal public lands, including Forest Service and Bureau of Land Management lands. We hope to reintroduce that again in a more favorable administration. But I will say, I truly believe that just like cockfighting and dogfighting, that our country has decided were indefensible and banned both of those practices state by state. I do believe that we will win and prevail in banning killing contests. Not only do most citizens, Americans, see this as absolutely abhorrent, but we have plenty of hunters and ranchers who agree that it's not justifiable and it's not effective. So the science, the ethics are with us. And I do believe it's a campaign that with our coalition we will prevail. It may take time, but we're at it.
1: Thank you so much for doing that. When I heard about that, I couldn't believe it. I was devastated that people would do that just for entertainment. And when I see the pictures of the piled up animals that they kill, like so many, it was just really brutal. Just a terrible thing. I'm really shocked that more people don't realize they did this study a few years ago and they figured out that we've lost like 69 or 68% of wildlife, but it goes up every year since the last 50 years, since the 1960s. When they were keeping records of how much wildlife there is in, particular regions and comparing it to now. And sometimes people just don't realize how much we've lost because we're just living in the space we're living in. There's still animals around, but actually we've lost so much wildlife. And I think that, that it kind of, that story came through. It was in the news for a few months, and now it's kind of gone by the wayside. And I think just having a campaign where people realize, like, how many fewer animals we have compared to how many we had, I mean, 50 years ago, but a few hundred years ago, I think we'd be really shocked to find out how few animals we have these days.
0: Absolutely. It's so hard to get that to the fore of the media. I mean, obviously there are so many stories that dominate, and wild nature, animals, climate change, all these issues, if we find them, they're usually on the last page, if at all. And one of the things that we really believe in as an organization, as I mentioned, is the power of documentary filmmaking and also short videos that we can share through social media. We're on every social media channel out there. We produce some pretty powerful short videos and have produced two very powerful documentaries. So the first one we produced was one titled Killing Games, focused on these killing contests. That really traced that campaign in California, and it was used as a catalyst in other states that we then banned the practice, New Mexico, Vermont, Arizona, Colorado, Washington. The list goes on, but the power of the films to raise public awareness has been absolutely critical. And then subsequently, a National Geographic filmmaker approached Project

0: Coyote to say he'd like to do a subsequent film following up on the California win. And so he followed me and Project Coyote throughout other states as we implemented these campaigns and banned the practice. And so that film as well has been very useful in all of our efforts where we're now currently trying to ban the practice. So really,
1: Where?
0: documentary films critical to get the word out.
1: Absolutely. I share your stuff all the time on social media. In fact,
0: Oh, thank you.
1: these kind of issues are the only reason I stay on social media these days. And where can people find those documentaries if they want to see them?
0: Yeah, on our website, projectcoyote.org, we have a section on films, videos, and then also our YouTube page. So just Google Project Coyote YouTube, and many of our videos and our films are up there.
1: Yeah. One thing I noticed, I'm from Italy and I come from the Abruzzo National Park region, and they started this amazing national park 50 years ago and protected everything except the wolves. And then they realized that the wolves needed to be protected as well. And in the last, 50 years or so, they in Italy, which Italy is very similar to California. It's kind of the same latitude. It's similar size, similar mountain ranges, but there's probably at least two or three times the population in Italy that, there's so many more people, yet they managed to maintain a population. Now, I think we're up to about 3,000 wolves estimated that roam the whole country. And I find it really disappointing that California is such a huge place. There's actually so few people comparatively for the land, and it's just sad that we don't have that the wolves haven't come back yet. Even though people have been trying, it just seems such an uphill battle to, wolves reproduce really quickly and it seems like they should be really easy to introduce. But I do think that just it's dangerous here, but everybody has guns and people feel like they need to kill wolves and coyotes and, all these animals. And so I just wanted to mention that for listeners here that, there's plenty of room. We can easily share this land with animals that are supposed to be here,
0: Well,
1: even though.
0: I'd love to comment on that because I think, looking at California and the natural recovery of wolves. So I mentioned OR7, who really was the seminal gray wolf to make the journey down from Oregon to come back to their native home of California. Since that time, we now have an estimated 12 packs of coyotes living in California, and some of their stories are just remarkable. We had one wolf who traversed down from Oregon all the way down into Southern California. I mean, passing highways and through, ranching country. Unfortunately, the fate of many of these wolves is to get hit by a car or shot. So, it's very hard for them to persist, but they are resilient. They're not quite as resilient as coyotes, hence why their populations, wolves, were reduced to very few that only lived in Minnesota. And then there have been the concerted efforts to reintroduce them into Wyoming, Idaho, and Montana back in 1995 and 96. Their populations have done quite well. However, since that reintroduction program, all three states have opened up hunting and trapping pheasants on them. So, no sooner do we spend millions of dollars in reintroducing them, and then once they are removed from the Endangered Species Act, these states have enacted very aggressive wolf killing season. So we, as an organization, have litigation where we have sued in Montana to challenge their hunting and trapping seasons, challenging their models of their estimates, And so litigation has become very, very crucial for some of our work to defend these predators, and particularly ones like wolves, where, again, we have spent so much money to bring them back only to then implement the same methods that put them on the Endangered Species Act in the first place. So there's so much work to be done.
1: It's gut-wrenching. I just want to take a moment here to tell everyone that you're listening to KMUD 91.1 Garberville. It is 7:31, and we will open the phone lines. If you have questions, you can call in. The phone number is 707-923-3911. And it's the same number that you can call during the day to pledge to KMUD. We are in the midst of a fun drive here. And if you wanted to donate to us tonight, if you like the show and you like what you're hearing and you think this is important type of programming to be having on the airwaves, then please go to kmud.org and you can push the donate button. That's probably the easiest way to donate. Or if you are not computer savvy or don't want to do that, you can call up tomorrow at the station, the same number, 707-923-3911, and or just drop by the station and come give us a donation. But yeah, so if anyone wants to call in with a question, we are able to take your calls now. I do think Larry is probably sitting in the studio and can take your calls. Yep, there he is. Okay. All right. So one thing that people can do right now, I know that there's this this bill that they're trying to pass through Congress, as they always do on these spending bills that have nothing to do with environmental issues, or, you know, in a roundabout way, they probably do, but they add things onto these bills. And this one has added 30-plus attacks on wildlife, added to a spending bill that needs to be passed. The bill is H.R. 9171, and is that still being processed, or has that already happened?
0: I know it was introduced, I believe it was introduced in June, and I think that is still in play. I'm sorry, I don't have the current stats on that, but we do have, I will say, we have an E-team. I believe we did an action alert on that. There have been so many federal bills of late just trying to eviscerate the Endangered Species Act. If any of your listeners want to join our E-team, we do stay apprised of those. Our carnivore conservation director is on top of it. And we do provide different ways for people to write to their member of Congress and weigh in on these important bills.
1: So they would go to projectcoyote.org.
0: .org, yep. And you'll see our sign up for our E-team. You can also just Google Project Coyote E-team and it will give you the link right there too.
1: Mm-hmm. Yeah, because if it passes, then gray wolves, grizzly bears will lose their Endangered Species Act protections. Wolverines and Canada lynx will lose critical habitat. I'm just reading off your site here, but eagles and condors will keep dying from lead poisoned carcasses left in the field. So many things, so many bad decisions that can be made and be harmful to wildlife.
0: Yeah, and another thing that the Trump administration just did is really eviscerate the Endangered Species Act by redefining what harm means in the Endangered Species Act. And essentially, that is allowing for development and so habitat destruction. The Endangered Species Act has always had a very important provision to protect habitat of the endangered species, which is obviously critical for their recovery. So the evisceration of the definition of harm will now allow for those critical habitat areas to not be protected. And so it's really one of the most damaging aspects that we've seen in a long time to the Endangered Species Act. And some of these things just come out of left field as executive orders, and there's very little people can do. But we do have an action alert on that on our website. We're encouraging people to write to their members of Congress and demand that the Endangered Species Act remains intact. And it might be very difficult to do with certain of these aspects that are being done by executive orders, but as long as members of Congress keep hearing and knowing that their constituents care about these issues, we believe it may take a couple years in a new administration, but we do believe that we can reverse some of those harms. But again, it's so important for people to speak out.
1: Yeah, essentially they're saying that as long as you don't kill the animal directly, you can completely destroy its habitat, and
0: correct,
1: that's okay. But you just, I mean, it's just so ludicrous that can even be passed or be, you know, just put out there as a thing. It seems like that you should be able to just file an injunction in the court system immediately and have that be stopped.
0: There are definitely lawsuits that are being worked up by wildlife protection organizations. So, yes, every single effort like this receives concerted and coalition attacks. And we are all working hard to look at how we can reverse that. And that's why litigation and our Wild Carnivore Legal Defense Fund is so, so, so critical.
1: Mm-hmm.
2: Bianna?
1: Yep.
2: We've got a caller, and we had a caller asking about the reintroduction of the grizzly bear to California specifically. If you open up the chat feature on the Zoom page, you can see when I post that there's a caller. I won't have to break
1: okay
2: in.
1: Okay. Yeah. I just haven't had that up because my internet's not really working. But okay, I've got... So do you want to put the caller on the line right now? Is the caller there?
2: Yes, I can put him on.
1: Hi, caller. You're on the air.
3: Good afternoon.
1: Hi.
3: So basically you're stating a bunch of misinformation. The Black-tailed Deer Association used to have a coyote contest, and they timed it in the spring to hammer the coyotes before the fawn crop. And it really helped the fawn crop by... I ranch, and we hammer the coyotes every spring. We den, we kill every pup we can, every adult, and we actually have a lot of deer. Our deer herd in California has gone from 1.2 million to under 400,000. Now, you probably don't notice that because you're from Marin County, where you have all the deer living in your suburbs. Big areas of California have almost no deer left. Perfect example. I got hired. I'm a professional animal damage control trapper and hunter. And I got hired to go down to the Southern Sierras, and I worked a lot of big ranches down there. And these ranches used to have hundreds of deer on their ranches. And this one ranch I worked on, the guy was in his high 80s. His family had it three generations, said they could see 200 deer a day, and now they had five does left on the whole 5,000 acres and a couple bucks. I went in there and worked in the spring, killed 65 coyotes. Every one of those five does, all their fawns survived that summer. They hadn't seen that in years. So we have too many predators. You guys are based on, it's nonsense. Our deer herd's disappearing, and you don't care about the deer because you're from Marin County.
1: I live in Humboldt County, and I'm way out in the wilderness, and we have tons
3: of deer
1: out here. But let's just get a reply to your comment here, Camilla. Could you address that, please?
0: Sure. What we know from science and what we know from our California Department of Fish and Wildlife is the primary reason why deer populations are declining in California is loss and degradation of quality habitat. And this is largely caused by changes in forest succession, fire suppression, and human development. And we also know that predators are often a scapegoat for those very primary causes. So if you look at the data and look at the science, that's what you will find. And again, that's corroborated by our own state wildlife department.
3: Do you realize Mendocino County did not have any coyotes till 1870? They followed the sheep, and there used to be 200,000 sheep up here. You know, we never had wolves in Mendocino County, never had wolves in Humboldt County. Yes, there's a Wolf Creek in White Fern. That's named after the wolf family. I argued this with Fish and Wildlife when the Shasta Pack came in with their top biologists. He could not prove there was ever wolves here because there wasn't any. They didn't live on the coast here. And the California wolf weighed 60 pounds, and now we have Canadian wolves that weigh 120 pounds. So they're a non-native alpha predator that you guys have brought, that came in here, that shouldn't even be here. We should have 60
1: pounds.
3: Well,
1: we don't actually have any wolves here. I've never seen a wolf in all my 50 years I've lived in California. So I don't think that's too much of a problem. But thanks for your input, caller. That's very enlightening to talk to somebody who is actually one of these shooting coyote people.
3: That's what I do for a living. I've killed 2,300 coyotes in my life and over 100 wolves in Mendocino. But every one of those wolves was a wolf hybrid owned by a white dope grower that they just let run loose. We don't have wild wolves here. Coyotes aren't native to Mendocino County. So you really don't know what you're talking about. You're basing your stuff on a bunch of feel-good woke stuff. So
1: I think there's actually some science behind this, caller. And
0: yes,
1: thanks for your call.
0: I'd love to just make a comment there. And again, I want to reference the Department of Fish and Wildlife. They're the ones who say that wolves and coyotes are native to California. So that's our own state wildlife agency. So if you have questions on that, I would go to our state wildlife agency for that battle.
1: Yeah, definitely. That makes me sad that he's killed that many coyotes. Every creature is here for a reason, and we have to find that balance and be able to live in harmony with them. It is humans that have been encroaching upon everybody's territory and doing the most harm. So I really feel like it's humans that need to mitigate and recreate and restore balance here. What do you think about the grizzly argument of reintroducing grizzlies to the state of California?
0: Well, I know there's an effort in a bill to look at a feasibility study. So I think that's the first step, is looking at, would that be feasible in a state like California? That's always the first step. Colorado did that as well for wolves before they were reintroduced. Yellowstone area also looked at feasibility. So that's always the first step before any kind of reintroduction effort. So I think, that is the necessary next step. And there will be a lot of discussion, a lot of debate as to whether that is feasible. But I will say for wild carnivores, every single one of them, be a mountain lion, grizzly bear, wolf, coyote in different ecosystems, is also an apex predator. They have such a critical and crucial role. And we know also that important ecological role of grizzly bears. Obviously, there are, whole other realms of looking at what coexistence looks like, and that feasibility study will be looking at both those biological sciences and those social sciences, which is absolutely imperative.
1: Mm-hmm. Interesting. Yeah, in Italy, in the park I was talking about, the Abruzzo National Park, they've reintroduced bears. There's a healthy population of, I don't know, it kind of hovers around 50 bears in this, fairly smallish park, and, plus all the wolves that have gone everywhere. And, there's a surprisingly little conflict with that you hear about. I mean, of course, there's the occasional farmer who might shoot one, or, you know, usually it's an automobile conflict. But I'm just really proud of the Italians and how they've managed to, you know, with such a big population and a bustling country, bring back all this wildlife that they have there. They have lynx as well and eagles, and there's all kind of programs for different wildlife there.
0: You make such a good point that the European Union actually years ago established a carnivore coexistence overview plan to look at all these apex predators in the different regions and what would be necessary around coexistence, what would be necessary in agricultural areas. And I think they are far more advanced in some aspects around what they have implemented with ranchers, with farmers, with urban communities. And for some of them, too, they've been living with these wild carnivores for centuries in some areas. And so we also know through science, social sciences in particular, that when communities have had the opportunity to coexist, they figure out what that looks like, whether that's in an urban area or a rural area. And you speak to that point in Italy that, you know, you have the large brown bears and the wolves. And in many of these areas, they have figured out how to coexist. I mean, livestock guard dogs came from some of the Eastern European countries, and they've been using them for centuries effectively with wolves and other carnivores. So, you know, sometimes that coexistence takes time. And I will say for a lot of communities, there is an understandable fear, particularly when there's a new wild carnivore on the block, so to speak. So in certain areas, when coyotes are recolonizing in Marin County Bay Area, they are coming back. They were extirpated here through poisoning and trapping decades ago. And so they are returning to their home. And in some of those communities, that first response is often fear, misunderstanding, and that's where the education really comes in. And it's the same with wolves in areas. So we're seeing that in Colorado, where wolves have been reintroduced, that more education and more coexistence work is needed, particularly out in the rural landscapes, where understandably farmers and ranchers are needing to understand those innovative tools. And so there's training and there's work by the Colorado Department of Fish and Wildlife to help them implement a variety of non-lethal methods. The coexistence takes time, and we know that through science now that, you know, it's got to be proactive. It's got to work with a variety of communities to find common ground. And then it will slowly start to be something the community recognizes and just knows behaviorally what to do. You know, how when you're out on a trail, how to mitigate a negative encounter with a coyote, or for a rancher to recognize having that coyote family that maintains a territory is stable is actually more beneficial for me because I'm going to benefit from the natural rodent control they provide than continually killing the coyotes, opening up a vacant niche for juveniles to move in. And we know that juvenile wild carnivores, be they mountain lions or coyotes, are often more prone to take atypical prey like livestock. So some of the farmers and ranchers we work with understand that having that stable coyote family group is actually a benefit to them by providing mm-hmm. that free rodent control.
1: Yeah. I noticed on your site you have a lot of little PDFs people can download, like coexisting with bobcats. And tells you all about bobcats and different things that could be useful knowledge if you're coming across animals like this in near your home. Or so I encourage people to go to the website and look at the manage and wildlife fact sheets that you have here that you can download. And there's also a section on rodenticides, which people who've listened to my show before, I've done many, many shows on the use of rodenticides and how that is really, really eroding our populations, you know, through, you know, people, sometimes you're just bumbling into it, wanting to kill rodents that are getting into their house and not realizing that they're also killing the owl that would naturally kill the rodents. And I'd like to hear from you what you have to say about rodenticides.
0: Yeah, well, I'm so glad that you have covered that issue on your program here. It's so important. And I feel like we're finally getting to a place where more information is getting out about the dangers of rodenticides. And as you said, like so many people and businesses have been using them, just not knowing what the dangers are. And it's our own California Department of Fish and Wildlife, along with UC Davis, that has done decades of research now looking at the prevalence of exposure of non-target wildlife to rodenticides. And this is both secondary rodenticide exposure and tertiary rodenticide exposure. And the tertiary means that some research in the Santa Monica Mountains demonstrated that mountain lions who preyed on coyotes were exposed to the rodenticides that the coyotes had consumed by consuming a poisoned rodent. And that was showing up in the mountain lion livers. And what we find mm-hmm. in wild carnivores is when they consume a poisoned rodent, they their immune systems can be compromised. And many people have probably seen coyotes suffering from mange out there, which has become quite prevalent, particularly in Northern California, but all over, and not just in California, but in many other states. And scientists are linking this to the prevalence and use of rodenticides because, you know, rodents will consume that anticoagulant bait and then doesn't kill them instantly. So then they wander off. And whether it's an owl, a hawk, a coyote, a fox, a bobcat.
1: Fox. Yeah.
0: Yeah. They consume that yeah. animal, and then their immune systems are compromised, and mange can ensue, and other sometimes deadly diseases. So it's a huge issue, and again, the education is paramount. We were part of a coalition that banned, put a moratorium on rodenticides in California. Again, California led the way with that first ban, just like killing contests. And then we, Project Coyote, sponsored legislation in both Vermont and Colorado this last year with similar kinds of language. Unfortunately, those bills did not pass, but we plan to keep pushing it. It was not the first time around that we got the bill passed in California. So often these legislative attempts take years. But yeah. many other communities now, Massachusetts, Maine, are also, and Michigan now, are starting to look at similar bans. So we're really pleased to see more and more communities looking at this, just even individuals on next door. I see so many people educating their neighbors about not using rodenticides because they've learned.
1: What yeah. happens. When neighbors start educating their neighbors, that's really where it's at, because people will listen yep. to their neighbors more than, you know, we have two callers waiting. Should we take those calls? We don't have very much time. Caller, you're on the air.
4: Hello?
1: Hello.
4: Hi, how's it going?
1: Good, good. What's up, caller?
4: Oh, I'll start with saying that I choose not to use rodenticides on my property here. We just, you know, it's a little bit more difficult and time-consuming, but, you know, we use traps because of the exact reasons you're talking about. And, you know, I feel bad for the wolves. They're kind of caught in the middle here. They, you know, they want to just survive and live their lives. But I feel that sometimes in trying to do the best and do the right thing, that man can sometimes screw things up or do things with unexpected consequences. I lived in Wyoming in the early 90s when the wolf introduction took place. And a lot of the issue that people there had with it initially was that the biologists brought in a larger subspecies of wolf than what was originally there. Canis lupus irremotus was the subspecies that was historically there, and they brought in Canis lupus occidentalis, which was a larger subspecies uh-huh. from northern Canada. So it was, you know, accustomed to the colder weather and taking down larger prey. And so that was one of the things that, you know, it was well-intentioned, but, you know, they're slightly more robust killing machines than the wolf that was historically there. And they've also spread out through Montana and Idaho and Colorado.
1: They couldn't have the original wolf because they'd been completely wiped out, so they had to bring in a different wolf.
4: Well, that's what I was going to bring up next, is that they weren't completely wiped out. There was a remaining pack in the Green River Range, and a lot of people brought that up in the local forums during the initiation of the project, and it was kind of brushed off as, oh, you're crazy, you don't know what you're talking about. But there was one remaining pack left there, and they were either interbred with or pushed out of the range.
1: Mm-hmm. And, they might not have had enough biological diversity to make a sustainable pack.
4: And Canis lupus fuchsius was the subspecies that was, you know, in this area previously. So now this larger occidentalis has spread out through the West, and it's, you know, changed a lot of things. It's changed animal migration patterns, and it had effects of to where plants grew, you know, pushed the animals, the ungulates, into different areas, and they consumed smaller saplings. So it changed, it put ripples throughout the whole ecosystem that wasn't quite expected. But, you know, I feel that they should be here, and it's just a tough situation all around. And I commend everyone to try and do their best and to not take it out on the wolves.
1: Yeah. I mean, we are in a big experiment now trying to mitigate the harms that we have done in the past. Thanks for calling, caller. We have another caller in just a few minutes. Let's see if we can get the other caller. Thank you for calling in.
5: Yeah, I just wanted to comment real quick. Well, first, that KMUD's awesome. I love that we're having this kind of discussion, you know, from multiple vantage points. And it's really lively and informative, and appreciate it a lot. I just wanted to comment real quick. I was at a Fish Passage workshop, and this woman came in right at the end, basically talking about the need for wildlife corridors across highways and stuff like that because of the large numbers of wildlife that are, you know, killed, roadkill, basically. And every you know, July or whatever is a big year for the fawns, and it's, you know, it's really disheartening to see how many get, you know, mutilated and left in piles on the side of the highway by people that are just trying to get somewhere quick and going around corners that they can't see around. So I just wanted to maybe have you comment.
1: People, slow down, please. Slow down, because there's lots of babies out there right now, and it, just a few miles slower can make all the difference. Thanks for bringing that up. You might see me at any point out there in the middle of the road. I make it a point to stop and get roadkill off of the road, and I do that because other animals go out into the road to eat roadkill often, and then they get into dangerous situations and are more likely to get hit. So I feel good about it. Like, anytime my partner knows we see roadkill, he pulls right over, and I get my gloves on and I go out there. And I've had all kinds of interesting animals I've pulled off the road. But yeah, I just thought I'd mention that there.
0: I love that you do that. We do the same. It's so important because, of course, there's so much more roadkill if those bodies, those carcasses remain. So, of course, you have to be safe, but so appreciate that you do that.
1: Yeah, me too. I appreciate you do that too. I mean, sometimes I feel bad that when I cannot stop because it is just too dangerous. But I figure, you know what? He's like, my partner says, the only carcass I'll ever pull off the road is you if I need to. He won't do it, but he does pull over for me to do it. You know, thank you. We're at the top of the hour now, and we're going to have to close up this conversation, but I'm so appreciative that you could join us. I think it was a good talk, and hopefully we can do this again in the future. I really want to encourage everybody to go to your website and find out more about Project Coyote. It's projectcoyote.org, and just explore. There's tons of good information on the website. So, yeah, do that. Thank you so much for joining us tonight.
0: Yeah, thank you for the opportunity, and I'd love to come on and talk about any other subjects at another time.
1: Great. You will. I will invite you for sure. Thank you. Bye-bye.
0: Thank you. Have a good night.
1: Good night.

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0: My heart is like a singing bird whose nest is in a watered shoot. My heart is like an apple tree whose boughs are bent with thick-set fruit. My heart is like a rainbow shell that paddles in a halcyon sea. My heart is gladder than all these because my love is come to me. Raise me a dais of silk and down. Hang it with vair and purple dyes. Carve it in doves and pomegranates and peacocks with 100 eyes. Work it in gold and silver grapes, in leaves and silver fleur-de-lis. 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
1: If you can keep your head when all about you are losing theirs and blaming it on you, if you can trust yourself when all men doubt you, but make allowance for their doubting too, if you can wait and not be tired by waiting, or being lied about, don't deal in lies, or being hated, don't give way to hating, and yet don't look too good, nor talk too wise. If you can dream and not make your dreams your master, if you can think and not make thoughts your aim, if you can meet with triumph and disaster and treat those two impostors just the same, if you can bear to hear the truth you've spoken twisted by knaves to make a trap for fools, or watch the things you gave your life to broken and stoop and build them up with worn-out tools. If you can make one heap of all your winnings and risk it in one turn of pitch and toss and lose, and start again at your beginnings and never breathe a word about your loss. If you can force your heart and nerve and sinew to serve your turn long after they're gone, and so hold on when there is nothing in you except the will which says to them, hold on. If you can talk with crowds and keep your virtue, or walk with kings nor lose the common touch. If neither foes nor living friends can hurt you, if all men count with you but none too much, if you can fill the unforgiving minute with 60 seconds worth of distance run, yours is the earth and everything that's in it, and, which is more, you'll be a man, my son.
2: And did those feet in ancient time walk upon England's mountains green? And was the holy Lamb of God on England's pleasant pastures seen? And did the countenance divine shine forth upon our clouded hills? And was Jerusalem builded here among these dark satanic mills? Bring me my bow of burning gold. Bring me my arrows of desire. Bring me my spear. O clouds, unfold. Bring me my chariot of fire. I will not cease from mental fight, nor shall my sword sleep in my hand, till we have built Jerusalem in England's green and pleasant land.
3: Anthem for Doomed Youth by Wilfred Owen. What passing bells for these who die as cattle? Only the monstrous anger of the guns. Only the stuttering rifle's rapid rattle can patter out their hasty orisons. No mockeries for them from prayers or bells, nor any voice of mourning, save the choirs, the shrill, demented choirs of wailing shells, bugles calling for them from sad shires. Candles may be held to speed them all. Not in the hands of boys, but in their eyes shall shine the holy glimmers of goodbyes. The pallor of girls' brows shall be their pall. Their flowers, the tenderness of silent minds. And each slow dusk, a drawing down of blinds.
4: Sleep, it is a gentle thing, beloved from pole to pole. To Mary Queen the praise be given, she sent the gentle sleep from heaven that slid into my soul. the silly buckets on the deck that had so long remained. I dreamt that they were filled with dew, and when I awoke, it rained. My lips were wet, my throat was cold, my garments all were dank. Sure, I had drunken in my dreams, and still my body drank. I moved and could not feel my limbs, I was so light. Almost I thought that I had died in sleep, and was a blessed ghost.

0: And soon I heard a roaring wind. It did not come anear, but with its sound it shook the sails that were so thin and sere. The upper air burst into life, and 100 fireflags sheen. To and fro they were hurried about, and to and fro, and in and out the wan stars danced between. And the coming wind did roar more loud, and sails did sigh like sedge. And the rain poured down from one black cloud, the moon was at its edge. The thick black cloud was cleft, and still the moon was at its side. Like water shot from some high crag, the lightning fell with never a jag, a river steep and wide. The loud wind never reached the ship, yet now the ship moved on. Beneath the lightning and the moon, the dead men gave a groan. They groaned, they stirred, they all uprose, nor spake nor moved their eyes. It had been strange, even in a dream, to have seen those dead men rise. The helmsman steered, the ship moved on, yet never a breeze up blew. The mariners all gan work the ropes where they were wont to do. They raised their limbs like lifeless tools. We were a ghastly crew. The body of my brother's son stood by me knee to knee. The body and I pulled at one rope, but he said naught to me.
1: I fear thee, ancient mariner.
0: Be calm, thou wedding guest. 'Twas not those souls that fled in pain, which to their courses came again, but a troop of spirits blessed. But when it dawned, they dropped their arms and clustered round the mast. Sweet sounds rose slowly through their mouths and from their bodies passed. Around, around flew each sweet sound, then darted to the sun. Slowly the sounds came back again, now mixed, now one by one.

Sometimes a dropping from the sky, I heard the skylark sing. Sometimes all little birds that are, how they seem to fill.

now it was like all instruments, now like a lonely flute. And now it is an angel's song that makes the heavens be mute. It ceased, yet still the sails made on a pleasant noise till noon. A noise like of a hidden brook in the leafy month of June, that to the sleeping woods all night singeth a quiet tune. Till noon we quietly sailed on, yet never a breeze did breathe. Slowly and smoothly went the ship, moved onward from beneath. Under the keel, 9 fathom deep, from the land of mist and snow, the spirit slid, and it was he that made the ship to go. The sails at noon left off their tune, and the ship stood still also. The sun right up above the mast had fixed her to the ocean, but in a minute she gan stir with a short, uneasy motion, backwards and forwards half her length with a short, uneasy motion. Then, like a pawing horse let go, she made a sudden bound. It flung the blood into my head, and I fell down in a swound. How long in that same fit I lay, I have not to declare. But ere my living life returned, I heard, and in my soul discerned, 2 voices in the air. Is it he, quoth one, is this the man by him who died on cross? With his cruel bow he laid full low the harmless albatross. The spirit who bideth by himself in the land of mist and snow, he loved the bird that loved the man who shot him with his bow. The other was a softer voice, as soft as honeydew. Quoth he, a man hath penance done,

Dance Macabre, Dance of Death. Zig, zig, zig. Death in cadence, striking with his heel a tomb. Death at midnight plays a dance tune. Zig, zig, zig on his violin.

The winter wind blows and the night is dark. Moans are heard in the linden trees. Through the gloom, white skeletons pass, running and leaping in their shrouds. Zig, zig, zig. Each one is frisking, the bones of the dancers are heard to crack, but hissed, of a sudden, they quit the round. They push forward, they fly, the cock has crowed.

Gunga Din. You may talk of gin and beer when you're quartered safe out here, and you're sent to penny fights and Aldershot it. But when it comes to slaughter, you will do your work on water, and you'll lick the blooming boots of him that's got it. Now, in India's sunny clime, where I used to spend my time a-serving of Her Majesty the Queen, of all them black-faced crew, the finest man I knew was our regimental bestie, Gunga Din. He was Din, Din, Din, you limping lump of brick dust, Gunga Din. Oi, slippery as a rail. Water, get it, parley low, you squidgy-nosed old idol, Gunga Din. The uniform he wore was nothing much before, and rather less than half of that behind. For a piece of twisted rag and a goatskin water bag was all the field equipment he could find. When the sweating troop train lay in a siding through the day, where the heat would make your blooming eyebrows crawl, we shouted, "Harry, bye!" till our throats were bricky dry. Then we whopped him, 'cause he couldn't serve us all. It was Din, Din, Din, you heathen, where the mischief have you been? You put some Jaldi in it, or I'll marry you this minute, if you don't fill up my helmet, Gunga Din. He would dot and carry one till the longest day were done, and he didn't seem to know the use of fear. If we charged or broke or cut, you could bet your blooming nut he'd be waiting 50 paces right flank rear. With his mussick on his back, he would skip with our attack and watch us till the bugles made retire. And for all his dirty hide, he was white, clear white inside. When he went to tend the wounded under fire, it was Din, Din, Din, with the bullets kicking dust spots on the green. When the cartridges ran out, you could hear the front file shout, "Oi, ammunition mules and Gunga Din!" I shan't forget the night when I dropped behind the fight with a bullet where my belt plate should have been. I was choking mad with thirst, and the man that spied me first was our good old grinning, grunting Gunga Din. He lifted up my head and he plugged me where I bled, and he gave me half a pint of water green. It was crawling and it stunk, but of all the drinks I've drunk, I'm gratefulest to one from Gunga Din. It was Din, Din, Din. Here's a beggar with a bullet through his spleen. He's chawing up the ground and he's kicking all around. For God's sake, get the water, Gunga Din. He carried me away to where a dooley lay, and a bullet came and drilled the beggar clean. He put me safe inside, and just before he died, "I hope you liked your drink," said Gunga Din. "So I'll meet him later on at the place where he is gone, where it's always double drill and no canteen. He'll be squatting on the coals giving drink to poor damned souls, and I'll get a swig in hell from Gunga Din." Yes, Din, Din, Din, you

Gone's for once the old magician, with his countenance forbidding. I'm now master, I'm tactician. 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

know his incantations, spell and gestures too, by my mind's creation, wonders shall I do. Flood impassive with persistence, from a distance want I rushing, and at last abundant massive, here into my basin gushing. 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Flood impassive with persistence, from a distance want I rushing, and at last abundant massive, here into my basin gushing. Like a whirlwind he is going to the stream, and then in, like an engine, he is throwing water for my use. 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Basin bowls already are with water filled.

fool unwitty, stop your going, overflowing are the dishes. 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Still his work abhorrent, does the wretch resume, where I look a torrent threatens me with doom.

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You, hell's miscreant, abortion, is this house doomed to perdition? Signs I see in every portion of impending demolition. 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

0: Woe, it is so, both the broken parts betoken one infernal servant's doubling. Woe, it is so. Now do help me, powers eternal. Both are running, both are plodding, and with still increased persistence, hall and workshop they are flooding. Master, come to my assistance. Wrong I was in calling, spirits I avow. 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None should ever be the master when expedient call you as a ghostly lever.
1: Okay, I think that was from Fantasia, or inspired by Fantasia there, the original Disney animated feature there. Anyway, it's 8:30, and you are tuned to Redwood Community Radio, KMUD, Garberville, KMUE, Eureka, KLAI, Laytonville. 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The festival blends world-class reggae music with the stunning natural beauty of the redwood forests and river valleys of Humboldt County. 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And it's time to start up Jazz and Jams. I'm Red Eye, your host here this evening, and let's go on this Reggae on the River theme. Here is Audrey Ochoa, and she plays trombone, and she also sings on this, although I think this is an instrumental track.

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0: And environmental health officials warn that harmful algal blooms and cyanobacteria are in our waterways after a dog died after swimming in a stagnant pool in the Eel River near Scotia. HABs and cyanobacteria toxins can be invisible and deadly, especially for dogs and children. 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Okay, we just finished up some music there with James Moody, recorded live at the Blue Note in New York City, March 2005, celebrating the legendary saxophonist and flutist's 80th birthday. It documents the grand finale of that week, now released for the first time in celebration of the 100th anniversary of his birth. The club was buzzing that night with jazz legends, sports figures, TV personalities, and alive love, joy, and the heartbeat of a community united in reverence for a great American cultural icon. Supporting Moody were John Faddis, Randy Brecker, Paquito de Rivera, and Slide Hampton, with David Hazeltine and Cedar Walton on piano, bassist Todd Coleman, drummer Adam Nussbaum, and a brief introduction by jazz impresario George Wine. Featured in the set was Moody's Mood for Love, over a half century since it was a major hit for King Pleasure, and Moody's signature tune over the decades. 80 years young is a powerful reminder of the lasting impact of his music and exudes the deep, joyful connection he created with colleagues and audiences throughout his six-decade career. We had Rachel and Bill Ray before that, from I Love a Love Song, and the name of the song we played is Hate is the Basis of Love. And it says here, Rachel and Bill Ray have been a musical act ever since Rachel saw me play a very short set of covers and said she wanted in. Her voice is singular, agile, beautiful, and as I found when we started performing original music, the most rewarding instrument to write for. In the 7 years since we began, our configuration has ranged from an intimate duo to a nine-piece formation you hear on six of these tracks here on the CD. No matter the setup on stage, my friend Rachel and I sing right to each other, tell stories about how the songs came to be, and relate them to many old love songs we love to love. And it says here, on every song he plays, David Pilch's pulse and note choice provide a mighty foundation and an irresistible layer of melody. He and Rachel pirouette alone for the length of the verse, and when Larry and I enter, we're off on a merry race. Nat King Cole had a song in 1940 called Gone with the Draft, celebrating being flat-footed and draft-exempt and cleaning up with the girls on the home front. I've always admired the genuinely funny breeziness with which he sold that prickly subject matter, and this is my admittedly less bold attempt at exploring love from a cynic's angle while hiding behind a deep-pocketed swing. Larry's solo cleverly echoes the bounding energy of Cole's classic trio. And also we played guitarist Randy Napoleon from his album Waking Dream, the music of Greg Hill and Randy on here. We played one called Cafe Brasilia. And on some of the notes here it says, I'm primarily and obsessively a student of straight-ahead jazz, but the only time I want to be put in a box is when I'm dead. I believe our artistic duty demands a search for new sounds. Also, I want my music to reflect what it feels like to be living in these times. We are in an abstract Picasso funhouse of mirrors. Stephen King books feel more real than the daily news, he says here on his commentary. And then we had the Music Soup Organ Trio. Music Soup is a dynamic concept and group of musicians from Greece led by Eugenia Karlafti on organ, piano, and vocals, Nestor Dimopoulos on guitar, that definitely have something to say. The music is pleasant, original, and hip. It also features Vangelis Kostabasis on drums, Kim Perling on piano on some of the tracks, and Henry Gergen on trumpet on a particular track. Soup can be an appetizer or a main dish. It can be spicy, it could be an adventurous mix of ingredients, or it could be that comforting thing we know well and desire when we want to feel happy or simply content. Music Soup's music conjures much of this. Spicy, comforting, and adventurous. Some comments there from that album. And Audrey Ochoa, who I think I said plays trombone, she's from Canada, and we played one called Every Tragedy Needs a Punchline from the Head of a Mouse. That was our set. You're listening to Jazz and Jams. I'm Red Eye, your host here, and let's get into some Boleros Psychedelicos from Adrian Quesada here from his album. This is a really great album. I might even play another track, but we'll see on our time. Here is one called Idolo.

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1: Okay, we're just at the bottom of the hour here, and it's about 61 degrees currently here in Redway. A nice summer evening. Just wound up with T.S. Monk, who plays drums and percussion. This is a live recording with a tune that was written by Helen Sung, who plays piano on this live recording. On that, let's identify ourselves here. We are Redwood Community Radio, KMUD, Garberville, KMUE, Eureka, KLAI, Alaytonville, Shelter Cove, 99.5 FM, and live and on demand online at KMUD.org. I'm Red Eye. This is Jazz and Jams. Again, we just finished with the very first live album from the hands of phenomenal drummer T.S. Monk and his sextet. Features seven songs characterized by the steady pulse and groove that is the world has come to know and love as the T.S. Monk Sextet Sounds. Recorded live, Two Continents, One Groove. T.S., also known as Toot, leads his sextet with an innovative and dynamic approach. Since 1992, the drummer has worked exclusively with his co-players, making the sound of the sextet incredibly tight. The songs on this album are taken from two performances at two similar jazz rooms over a two-year period. Three are from Harlem's Jazz Shrines Festival. Jazzmobile presents Minton's Playhouse at Ginny's Supper Club on May 7th, 2014, while others were recorded at Marion's Jazz Room in Bern, Switzerland on April 2016. Drummer, percussionist, composer, producer, and bandleader T.S. Monk has taken his place in the pantheon of jazz royalty to which he was born as the son of the legendary jazz pianist Thelonious Monk. The two played together for 5 years until the elder Monk's retirement in 1975. The swing is DNA inherited and absorbed in this master drummer's persona. T.S. spent the late 70s and 80s in various R&B groups, scoring the hits Bon Bon V, Give Me the Good Life, and Candidate for Love in 1980, but by the 1990s, he decided to return to his jazz roots. His sextet consists of some of the best jazz musicians in the business, each bringing something special to the table. Willie Williams on tenor sax is the original member of the sextet who came up under the tutelage of Grover Washington Jr. Additionally, Chicago native Kenny Davis is on bass, who has worked with notables such as Cassandra Wilson and Kevin Eubanks. Trumpeter Josh Evans, multi-reedist Patience Higgins, Dave Stryker on guitar, and pianist and composer Helen Sung, the very first winner of the Thelonious Monk Institute of Jazz Performance. On that... before that, we had Robert Prester and Adriana Sarmagia, Body and Soul, from their album Quenara. Some questions and answers from Quainara here. How has this album been received so far? Dogs seem to bark a lot when they hear it. The frequencies are between 23 and 54 kilohertz. We don't think they like it, but we like it a lot. Pretty good commentary there on their album. Lenny Moore in our set. Smoke and Mirrors from the album Mentors. Lenny was in the middle of writing Mentors when the COVID-19 pandemic kicked in the high gear, thus creating a major production challenge. How do you record a big band album with only one player at a time and make it sound like everybody is in the same space and simulate the interactions that happen between players in the room? You do what you can by spending the rest of the year completing arrangements and reference tracks, followed by having each player remotely record in their houses, starting with drums and building up from the rhythm section to the lead section players to everyone else. Then you do a truckload of editing and mixing until it sounds like a big band. Easy, right? That's a little commentary on what he did on that recording. And we started off with Adriana Quesada presenting Boleros Psicodélicos. And we played a couple from there. Idolo, featuring vocals from Angelica Garcia. And Mentiras con Cariño, featuring vocals from Ai Lee and some other ladies help out on the vocals on other tracks on here. It's a very nice CD. That was our set. So let's get into some more music. Here is Suzanne Pitson with Jeff Pitson, who I think is her partner, who plays piano. Suzanne is on the voice, and Evan Pitson is on viola as a guest musician or guest on this album. And here is a track I've got queued up. It's called I Get Sentimental Over Nothing.

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1: 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Let's see. We had Leslie Pintchick there from her album Prayer for What Remains. We played one called Over Easy. And let's see. It says here, pianist composer Leslie Pintchick writes that the title track was inspired by a photo taken by the war photographer Joseph Ide. In it, a man smoking a pipe in Aleppo, Syria, sits in his bombed-out bedroom listening to music on a manual gramophone that operates without electricity. Tragic image of war, yes, but one that Ide said talks about life as well. When she listened in the studio to the playback of Prayer for What Remains, she was especially moved by the performance of the musicians who played so true to the tune's emotional core. Critic Alan Morrison writes that Pintchick's music still doesn't sound like anyone else's. I always recognize her voice at the piano within a few measures. Her playing has a thoughtful, conversational quality. Listening to her is like chatting with a dear, clever, complicated friend. And before embarking on a career in jazz, Leslie Pintchick earned a Master of Philosophy degree in the 17th century English literature from Columbia University. She first surfaced on the Manhattan jazz scene in a trio with the legendary bassist Red Mitchell at Bradley's, and in the ensuing years formed her own trio, which performs regularly at New York City and East Coast jazz venues. Her trio was one of four finalists in the Cognac Hennessy Jazz Search, and she's recorded and performed with saxophonist Steve Wilson and Rich Perry, trumpeter Ron Horton, percussionist Satoshi Takeshi, drummers Michael Sarin, Clarence Penn, Alvester Garnett, Mark Ferber, and Keith Copeland, and the accordion player Shoko Nagai. Two tracks from her earlier CDs were included in the soundtrack of Orson Welles' final movie, The Other Side of the Wind, from 2018. Prayer for What Remains is her eighth album as a leader. Andy Milne and Unison were before that saying a little bit here on his life. Through Ancestry.com, I connected with my birth cousin. As I was adopted as an infant, I spent my entire life processing through the journey of self-identity without meaningful knowledge of my birth heritage. My voice received an unexpected upgrade a few months before making this recording when I finally met my birth mother. I didn't know if or how I might express this life-altering encounter, but this recording reflects part of my quest navigating the mixed emotions associated with this identity paradox. How we move through life and the lives we will touch is unknown to us, despite our best efforts to chart a path. Andy Milne on piano. Also features John Hebert on bass, Clarence Penn on the drums, with Ingrid Laubrock on tenor sax and Yoko Kimura on koto. So nice sound on there from Andy Milne. Before that, we had Suzanne Pitson. And boy, she has quite the bio here, so I'll have to sort of amalgamate it into something coherent. She grew up in a musical family and began piano studies at age 8, subsequently earned a Bachelor of Music and Master of Arts in Music from San Francisco State University before turning her attention to jazz voice. Some controversy exists over just what makes a jazz vocalist. Listen to Suzanne Pitson and you will know. She considers herself an improvising musician based primarily on jazz. However, her phrasing and style have developed from very diverse musical influences, including classical, pop, R&B, and rock. She grew up in a family of artists and musicians, hearing jazz in her home while also focusing on classical piano studies and immersing herself in the popular music of the time. A hand injury forced her to seek other means of musical expression. She embarked on a career as a jazz vocalist and moved towards intensive study of the jazz instrumental language, transcribing and assimilating solos by great jazz instrumentalists and working to hone her style. She's released 3 critically acclaimed CDs and also contributed original lyrics and wrote and sang original lyrics to Coltrane and Hubbard's solos. 2 of her 3 albums were tributes to John Coltrane and Freddie Hubbard. And she's performed in the U.S., Japan, and Europe at such major venues as Yoshi's, Birdland, Catalina's, Town Hall, Symphony Space, Aaron Davis Hall, the Cornelia Street Cafe, Enzo's Jazz, and has recorded with John Patitucci, Buster Williams, Dave Liebman, Steve Wilson, Mike Clark, Jeremy Pelt, Shunzo Ono, Mark Soskin, Harvey S., and more. She was hired as an assistant professor of jazz studies at the City College of New York, where together with her colleagues, she's built a world-class jazz program that focuses on musicianship, performance, and composition and arranging. And co-leads a band called Future Tense, where she sings and plays keyboards along with Jeff Pitson on piano and keyboards and Evan Pitson on viola, which is pretty much the lineup on this album. It's called Emerge Dancing. We played I Get Sentimental Over Nothing on that. And that was our set. So let's get into our last little bit of music here before a Feral Selector comes in. At least I hope she does. With her radio show, we had a little problem playing it the last time around. Hopefully that's been worked out. Right now, here is Juan Mena Group featuring Allison Crockett on the vocals on this. It's a song based on Yao Bosco's acoustic guitar version of Coisa No. 2. And that's the name of this song.

0: Going out there with a little Blue Lou Marini doing Jake and Dory from his double CD, Out of the Blue, and backed by his blue band there, and Lee Pilzer's Seven-Pointed Star doing the Platinum Taxi from her album Beatin' the Odds. I think she plays alto sax? That doesn't look like a regular one. Jason Marshall, Arrigan there, a Sonny Rollins tune. We lost Sonny just a few months ago. That's from New Beginnings. And Juan Mania Group, Coisa Number 2, with Allison Crockett on the vocal from the album Marivo. And that was our set. I'll be back in 2 weeks. 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And coming up, we have the Feral Selector. So let's get into that. That's next here on KMUD.
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0: then the you'll actually get to that, how you can compute that, how you can get that chroma. 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

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And so it creates a connection amongst people. Like we have these

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We're really all one people. I'm just kind of expressing my thoughts, you know, which is all I can really do with music. It's more the acceptance of it is what I'm talking about. And I don't really claim to know exactly how to push forward this idea that we're not accepting it.

It's more of the acceptance of it, is what I'm talking about. And, you know, I don't really plan to know exactly how to push forward this idea that we're not accepting it.

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0: Welcome, allies, to the Visionary Activist Show. And I'm your weaver of context, Caroline Casey. So here we are, ritual radio. Participatory, powerful patterns of simmering symmetry in the sky-earth story. So it's not what's going to happen, we're not passive, but what's the assignment? What's available with which to participate? The tyranny we are assigned to compost is a monstrous animation of America's shadow. Hence, Resistance History of the United States by Tad Stormer is one of the fun drive offerings, because we got to know, and myriad contributing voices and the antidote of beauty, cannabis, and powerful traditions of exorcism from the syncretism of Iranian culture. So we're all going to participate with this Omar Khorshid powerful czar music, exorcism music, whereby to transform the demons and liberate the community of flora, fauna, fungi. All right, so here we go, team. So the mythic news is everywhere, even in the sports realm, even in the Iranian Lego realm. So we're just going to begin segueing from last week's show, where we were honoring Cancerian men. The sun has now entered Leo. But that was Anthony Bourdain, Nelson Mandela, Ringo Starr, Cat Stevens, Franz Kafka, Jose Andres. Our guest last week, Sean Patrick O'Donohue, the Dalai Lama, Mel Brooks, Antoine de Saint-Exupéry, Nikola Tesla, Harrison Ford, Elon Musk, boo, Dan Brown, Pablo Neruda. And we've learned some wonderful names in soccer, Erling Haaland and Lamine Yamal. What a beautiful name. What a beautiful story. Both of them are cancer men. And we're going to hear just a little bit. Well, here we go. Here's the Lego Spain World Cup report.
1: And Spain is the World Cup winner. 2026! Mr. Trump, please get out of the camera. Thank you.

0: Yes, that pretty much covers it. Thank you so much, Iranian Lego Video. That does cover the thing. I was at the beach. It was smoky. It was smoky. I almost didn't go because there were warnings in Washington, D.C. We're about to hear some of those, too, from Mike Tidwell, going, oh, the smoke. It's apocalyptic times everywhere. And even the beach, it said, dangerous, wear masks. So I called the motel. I go, I think I'm going to cancel. You can't cancel, and it's perfectly fine, right, says the sheriff in Jaws, right? And besides, you can't have your deposit back. It's like, okay, I'm coming, right? But so the smoke everywhere. I did arrive with a spectacular storm. And I left dodging a tornado, right? So it's like, there we go. I was only there for 2 days, but it was a microdose of vastness. And, you know, the ocean is still wonderful, although here we go. But here's Mike Tidwell, wonderful environmental activist neighbor, just reporting on the smoke in D.C. Here we go, Mike Tidwell.
1: I'm walking the virtually abandoned, hazy streets of Washington, D.C., where, thanks to epic wildfire smoke from Canada and Minnesota, America's city has some of the worst air quality today of anywhere on Earth. While Donald Trump focuses on fictitious election fraud and a failed war in Iran, the rest of us deal with the daily consequences of runaway global warming. I've been out here for about an hour, and already I have a headache, and my eyes and throat are burning. Health officials are recommending that everyone stay indoors, especially the very old and the very young. Breathing wildfire smoke can cause, of course, immediate respiratory and cardiovascular complications, including severe heart attacks and strokes. But less well known is the emerging research linking chronic particulate matter like this to cognitive decline, increases in dementia and Alzheimer's, and it also fosters greater rates of depression and anxiety. Mental illness is becoming a physical consequence of the smoke. The solution, of course, is to get off fossil fuels as fast as we can, but yet, in this region of choking smoke, Dominion Energy wants to build a massive 3-gigawatt gas plant to power data centers in Virginia, and Maryland's Governor Wes Moore has approved a massive fleet of diesel generators for backup power for the data centers he wants to build. The smoke and the heart attacks and the respiratory failure and the cognitive decline, they are all consequences of these deadly policies.
0: Yeah, well, that's all true. And we're contrasting things to and fro. I'm just going to go backwards for a smidge back to the World Cup, where Erling Haaland of Norway and Lamine Yamal of Spain, 19-year-old who did the winning goal. But the stories, so many people might go, oh, World Cup, and it's like, yes, corrupt, but out of corruption there is beauty. So Lamine Yamal, and both of them, Erling Haaland and Lamine Yamal, you know, were like Palestine, kinship, absolutely. And Lamine Yamal's story is a beautiful story. His grandmother, future grandmother, left Morocco, you know, with no money, right, and arrived and then brought her sons over, and one of them married, and his bride at 16 years old was pregnant, and they were penniless, and they ran into two men who were very, very kind. We're going to talk about community. One was named Lamine, and one was named Yamal. And the 16-year-old mother said, we have no money, but we will name our son after both of you, Lamine Yamal. And what a beautiful name. And then, you know, young lad, just incredibly soccer genius, and they're very, very poor. His father drives him to the train to go take lessons when he's a mere lad, and he's so poor that the neighborhood buys him a coffee because he can't afford a coffee on his way there. And then Lamine Yamal gets really good and makes money and buys both of his parents, who are separated by that point, a house, and his grandmother a house, and becomes an ardent activist for Palestine, and at the age of 19 scores the winning goal. And it's very, very beautiful. So we go back and forth with smoke and horror and beauty, and just the fact that we've learned two names, Lamine Yamal and Erling Haaland, very inspiring beings. So let's be inspired here. We are in Fun Drive, right? So You know, there's a great list of many, many wonderful things that you can peruse as thank you gifts. We're featuring a resistance history of the United States by Tad Stormer. Because you got to know, it's part of our de-bamboozling. It's part of the shadow that has given rise to this monstrosity. The ongoing genocides from the get-go, the pilgrims relabel, you know, just incredible. Well, you'll hear many things. I'll try and get to some excerpts. But a resistance history of the United States by Tad Stormer, very useful to de-bamboozle, you know. And also in the list is All the Shah's Men by Stephen Kinzer, a guest and a friend of the show, for a pledge of $120. The People's History by Howard, about Howard Zinn, and The People Speak, narrated by Howard Zinn. That's a DVD for a pledge of $75 or $5 a month. Let me go over those things one more time for fun. So A Resistance History of the United States by Tad Stormer. Really useful de-bamboozling, because it's part of our composting of tyranny, because we got to know. That's for a pledge of $110 or $11 a month. All the Shah's Men by Stephen Kinzer, because we got to know. It's an older book, but it's really great. Hosted him on the radio when it came out. That's for a pledge of $120 or $12 a month. The People's History, a book about Howard Zinn. The People Speak. It's a DVD narrated by Howard Zinn for a pledge of $75 or $5 a month. Any or all of these things can be yours by calling 800-439-5732 or pledging online, kpfa.org, and you can peruse the thank you gifts. They're really super wonderful lined up. So, yeah, so from Lego Spain to Mike Tidwell, and everywhere, everything, the whole language realm. The Guardian reports that Japan's meteorological service has coined the term koko shabi, or cruelly hot day. That is now, you know, a technical term, the cruelly hot day, the koko shabu. Because the heat has been 104 degrees and two people have died from the heat just standing up and keeling over. So we're really in it now, right? And yet there is global arising of democracy from the earth itself, you know, rising up. So we want to go to the shadow and the remedy. Let's hear from Russell Means, right? We're calling in all of our ancestors. This is Russell Means at Wounded Knee, 1973. Thank you, Russell. Here he comes.
2: To be a white man, all you have to be concerned about is money and possessions and the pleasures, what he terms pleasures of life, when he doesn't realize that lies the pleasure, the life that surrounds us. These green things, which are our relatives, this grass, the things that grow, all living things, which are our relatives. But the white man sees that he has to manipulate and exploit all these things so that he can have pleasure, self-pleasure. It's complete selfishness. And so this is what that old man meant when the hardest thing today is to be an Indian. It's so easy to go out and get a job and become concerned only with money. And then you start building fences around your house. And you start building fences around your cities. And start building fences around your states. Start building fences around your country. And all this time, you're building only a fence around yourself.
0: Right, Russell Means. So Pluto right now, let me just introduce us to the simmering symmetry and what's available. Remembering, you know, my great colleague Geoffrey Cornelius, an ancestor now, alas, but who had his PhD in the history of divination, because the Brits are Tony that way. And he said, you know, we have most of the questions that people asked at the Delphic Oracle, and they were very sensible. Are our plans in accord with the beat, the pulse, the planets, the gods, or whatever metaphoric template one chooses to animate? And if not, what should we do to come into accord? There we go. So here we are. This is the assignment. And whatever bowl of dedication, dreaming, intentions we have for self and for community, Jupiter says, I will fill it. We're speaking right now as Mercury stations to go direct at 3:58 p.m. Pacific time, going woo. So it's opportune. What messages do we want to send forth? You know, and Mercury is, you know, humming with everything, the messenger. Let me introduce again the powerful pattern of now, where we have Jupiter in Leo, right next to the Sun in Leo, to make things visible. And they are opposite Pluto, the cauldron, the alchemical cauldron. We're going to do participatory exorcism in this hour, that's right, because we're being guided to that. So Pluto provides a cauldron into which to toss things, right? And the Pluto opposite Jupiter, to invoke another great ancestor, Jim Lewis, years ago in San Francisco when we first met in the 80s, he said, look at Jupiter-Pluto when they dance with each other, as they're doing now. And he said, incredible for publicity. And I thought that was possibly cheesy, but why would that be? And then I go, okay, Jupiter is storytelling, Pluto is death and rebirth, its totem is the phoenix. And the story is that before the phoenix bursts into flames and is reborn, she sings this hauntingly beautiful song, and all of creation stops what they're doing and listens to the phoenix's song and is reminded of what's really important. Beauty and kindness and kinship and mutual aid and reciprocal blessing and so on. And then the phoenix bursts into flames and is reborn. So I go, okay, we could say the phoenix got a lot of publicity. All of creation listened to her song. So to each one of us and to this station and to this show, the question is posed. There we go. What is our phoenix's song? And in what form will we sing it? Right, to spiral things out. And it is so opportune right now. It doesn't require belief. It's just participation in the feast of metaphors, alertness to danger and metaphors that are available for us to animate. So to spiral forth. And Jupiter's in cahoots, 60-degree angle to Uranus, trickster genius, keeper of democracy, equality, synchronicity. It's again against all odds, trickster quality, to which this show has been dedicated for 30 years. In September, it'll be 30 years. And Uranus's image is a radical magazine circulating liberating ideas. That's us. That's all of us here, right? And so again, you can participate in this messaging by calling 800-439-5732 or pledging online to kpfa.org, and many, many great, useful thank you gifts whereby to be a participatory Earth citizen. You know, we're offering Tad Stormers of Resistance History of the United States for a pledge of $110 or $11 a month, All the Shah's Men by Stephen Kinzer. I won't list all the prices, but it's all very reasonable. People's History, a book about Howard Zinn, The People Speak, a DVD narrated by Howard Zinn. This is all super useful because, again, the way we address tyranny, it's not just this grotesque, monstrous animation. It's something that's been there in the history of this country to be addressed. It's all coming up. And what shall we throw into the alchemical cauldron? And so we want to and fro the dark narrative, you know, and as Russell Mean says, fences. Well, the whole city of D.C., my home city, which used to be a place of just normal evil, right? Just, you know, empire, dum-da-dum, you know, and beauty and design, right? Nothing and no one is one story. It's many stories. But we weave to and fro in ritual radio here also the critique and then the blessing. And so here's a Lakota prayer song to keep in our hearts as we face all of the tyranny. Oh.

0: So inviting all of us to pledge for beauty, to pledge for liberating radical ideas circulating out there into the world, to pledge for our own dedication and our aspiration to be excellent Earth citizens in all ways. That's really crucial. We want to go to and fro back into the horror, the reporting, and the beauty and the antidote. So Pluto, death, rebirth, goes around every 248 years or so. It's at 4 degrees of Aquarius, whose image is the Council of Ancestors. A young leader listens to their voices. That's us. To the ancestors, we're all young. And that's the beautiful Lakota prayer song. It's like, oh, they're coming in. So Pluto quintiles Saturn, quintile 72-degree angle, what we get when we divide the circle by 5. 5 times 72 is 360. So it's sacred to Venus. Venus forms a five-petaled orbital design over 8 years. And it's irresistible eloquence. And it's available to all of us to put in your magic backpack, irresistible eloquence in accord with our dedication. And Saturn squares Mercury. Mercury stationing, it will go direct at 3:58 p.m. Pacific time. So what messages do we want to send out into the world? So Saturn squares Mercury, like, oh, up against the silencing of voices, you know, and for many periods in American history, it was, dissent was illegal, and we're getting there again, but it's useful to know the history, going, oh, this again, into the cauldron. Pluto says, just throw it into the cauldron, and what shall we ladle out? You know, democracy and kinship and ingenuity. We'll get to many horrors, and may they be repurposed, you know. we'll get to all those things. But so here's a little clip, a quip, because there's so many great narrative voices out there, you know, and in each one of us. And part of the dynamic of now, Pluto at 4 Aquarius, Neptune dreams, vision, yearning at 4 Aries, Uranus at 4 Gemini, Jupiter was at 4 Leo, it just moved on. But it's a remarkable symmetry. It's like, oh, we are pattern-tracking beings. We love that. And so Pluto, in a quintile Saturn, let me just honor that a little more, it's a capacity for all of us to have a clear dedication, a clear perception, and to be like a tuning fork that it hums in others, and that this radio station and this show and all of our conversations hum in others. So we don't have to persuade or convince, which means conquers others, like blah, blah. We hold the dedication and it hums. It's alive. It wants to happen. So that people say, oh, since I, you know, heard that thing, since you guided my gaze, I see that now. This is a very opportune time. You know, it's very tippy. It's changing. It's changing. There's people waking up going, oh, wait a minute. We were bamboozled, but now we're not. We're a station and a show, and each one of us are agents of de-bamboozling. Or there we go. So there's the quintile. And as my wonderful friend Sylvia says, the quintile is that, Caroline, but it's also the capacity to open portals between worlds. So Saturn squares Mercury, like, gag order, but Saturn quintiles Pluto. The ancestors know how to navigate through this, you know, and we tap in and we are humbled, we are brought to our knees to invite in that which can help us. You know, that's part of the whole dynamic. So here, just a useful summation of now is a short quip. Library versus data center. Here we go.
1: Hey, we want to open a library with a big vegetable garden on the outside. That'll take about 2.5 to 4 decades. For approval? No, to review. Hey, we want to chop down the city's last remaining forest and put up 50,000 acres worth of data centers that will use more than twice the energy of the entire state. How does tomorrow sound?
0: So that's an excellent summation. There's so many art forms. That's a good quintile thing right there. Yeah, again, humor, dark humor, irony, critique, all part of our skill set. You know, and many teammates,

Your genius within all of us humming says, how big a change would you all like? And we go, pretty big, pretty big. We'd like a really huge change. And remember, our wonderful ally, David Graeber, on his way out, having written, The Dawn of Everything, The History of Human Gathering, took him 10 years to write. It was published, and then he died. But before he died, he said, everyone, remember that human society has had the capacity to transform from authoritarian to egalitarian in what might seem like a historic instant. We go, yes, now is such a time. And so everything that everyone does, pledges, is crucial to now. Okay, we're on the board. Thank you to Art in Healdsburg, a reliable citizen eating proxy dates so Mushko Gosho may remove the obstacles of Blu-ray's voice to skull behavior mod squad. Anyway, wonderful things here, collectors. So yes, it's a humble, completely welcome offering, but we're on the board, right? So let me exhort a little bit too, because we have really great participatory magic coming up. And so, we're offering as gifts. You can go to, kpfa.org and see all the gifts that are proffered. I'm partial to A Resistance History of the United States by Tad Stormer for a pledge of $110 or $11 a month. All the Shah's Men by Stephen Kinzer. It's a great book. Hosted him on radio when it came out. Super relevant, super useful, because we got to know history. We got to know how we got here, in the United States, in Iran, the whole history of Iran. It's like the Strait of Hormuz. Hormuz was named after Ahura Mazda, the god of light in Zoroastrianism. And the story is told that Ahura Mazda, the god of light, takes on the forces of up to no good darkness in the straits, right? So, and no one story, no, everything's corrupt, as well, but if we know the myths, we can participate. If we don't, we're possessed, and now the Yemenis are about to close the other strait in Saudi Arabia, and that strait is called, I have it here somewhere, but it's called the Gate of Grief and Tears. And we go, well, all right then. So everything's speaking to us. We live in a storytelling creation. Everything's telling us its story by its shape, its color, its song, its rhythm. And if we just approach the world with informed, reverent curiosity, we'd be okay as a species, right? So let's everyone just put that as one of your secret middle names, Caroline Informed Reverent Curiosity Casey. Just put it in the middle of your name as a crucial dynamic, as part of the medicine that we're brewing. So, this cultural exorcism time. And I do want to exhort, just because, again, we are in fun drive. It's if we do well, we'll just have this one day, right, or one day for Visionary Activist Show, and we love language. I love in Arabic, muhabbat means heart-to-heart conversations. And this is where we get to conspire and gather our wits and our strategy backstage. And again, just the marvelous symmetry of now with which to participate. Uranus at 4 Gemini, Radical Magazine, circulating liberating ideas. May that be all of us. It sextiles Neptune, dreams, vision, yearning, imagination. And I learned so much in Morocco that Parmenides and Eumenides, the founders of Western civilization, say some. But in his poetry, Parmenides talks about longing and yearning as the primal first force. Neptune's in Aries. And he said, if we follow our yearning, it will take us on a journey where we need to go to be fully ourselves. It was a common theme back then, 2,500 years ago, for people to go on journeys to other worlds. Like, of course, so Epimenides goes to the world of truth and justice to bring it back to humans. Let's do that. Epimenides goes to the underworld. This is happening right now, where an unnamed goddess whispers to him and says, listen,

0: Listen, I want you to be my messenger. Now, this is very happening now. We're all going to Pluto's underworld, but it trines Uranus in Gemini, the messenger. So for each one of us in this deep, deep, deep, deep time to listen to the unnamed goddess and to make a vow, yes, I will be your messenger. For everyone here to wonder, like, for what do we want to be a messenger? This show, this station, and each one of us individually, all we need are questions and wonder. Right, so we're going to take a very short break. And I realize I've lost some things. We're gonna do a quirky thing. We're gonna do Harry Mack, just because I can't help myself. It's a little long and it's not everyone's taste, but it is a Uranus and Gemini quality, you know. So we'll use it as our long break music. So here's Harry Mack.
1: We are going into the sixth consecutive day and night of U.S. airstrikes on Iran, and the intensity of the focus of these strikes is in the southwest of Iran, and it's been greater than it may appear from the outside. Now, the southwest is less covered by foreign reporting and digital tools, so the picture from these provinces is arriving slowly, but it is arriving.
2: Yo, what's up?
3: Yo.
2: What's good?
3: Are you a YouTuber?
2: Yes.
3: Why?
2: Why? Because it's my chosen path in life.
3: That's nice. What's your YouTube?
2: I'll tell you, but can I demonstrate what I do first?
3: Yes.
2: Okay, I need your help, all right? So can you give me like three like crazy kind of like advanced words?
3: Spectacular.
2: Nice.
3: Objectifying.
2: Objectifying, wow.
3: Inspirational.
2: Inspirational. Spectacular. Objectifying and inspirational, right? Okay, you ready?

0: tube. I was like, hold up, let me show you. What?
1: Okay. Now, the reason, and some people listen to Harry McEwen playing him going, oh, it's not my cup of tea. It's like, oh, it's just, let's throw approve, disapprove into the cauldron. You know, are you willing to cooperate? So inspiration, that's very thematic right now. You know, Uranus in Gemini says, where do we want to try new things? Experiment. I love my friend Jamie when he's asking, how's the writing going? I go, trudging. He goes, then you're just not writing wild enough. And that's what Uranus in Gemini says to all of us. Like, are we trudging? Then you're just not thinking or writing or creating wild enough. You know, just take off the thing, take off the constraints, decondition, you know. So that's pretty wonderful. So now we're going to go to Maryam Ashani, one of my favorite narrators from Persia, from Iran, because she's going to guide us into some amazing exorcism work that we're all going to do together. So here's Maryam Ashani.
2: We are going into the sixth consecutive day and night of U.S. airstrikes on Iran, and the intensity of the focus of these strikes is in the southwest of Iran, and it's been greater than it may appear from the outside. Now, the southwest is less covered by foreign reporting and digital tools, so the picture from these provinces is arriving slowly, but it is arriving. In the last 24 hours, two bridges have been hit in Hormozgan province. One of them, the Khorasan Bridge, sits on the main route connecting Bandar Abbas to Shiraz and central Iran. Provincial authorities say a fuel tanker was crossing when the missile struck. The tanker exploded. The driver was killed. A section of the bridge is now gone. We can confirm these elements from images as well. Now, casualty figures beyond that are less clear. Fars, which is a state-affiliated outlet, reported that two have been killed and four wounded in the bridge strike, but state television later put the toll at seven. But at a minimum, we can see that civilians were on these bridges when they were hit. Now, CENTCOM says that these strikes are targeting military logistics. Bandar Abbas is Iran's largest commercial port and home to IRGC naval facilities. So cutting the port off by this logic from the interior is about enforcing the blockade and controlling the Strait of Hormuz. I'd like to talk about this region in a little bit more detail. This is the area I'm from. It is extremely diverse and extremely beautiful. Life here has always been shaped by the opening to the sea, fishing, and a pearl trade that has run between this coast and East Africa for centuries. That trade also carried people. It brought Africans to Iran, some free and some enslaved. Today's Afro-Iranian community, sometimes called Bombasi, is concentrated along this coast, and estimates of their numbers nationally range from the hundreds of thousands into the millions. Out of that history also came Bandari music, literally meaning port music. It's rhythmic, percussive, built around an instrument called the Nayan Ban, which is a kind of bagpipe, and hand drums. It carries East African call and response patterns underneath Persian and Arab melodies. The dialect here, Bandari, carries heavy Arabic influence and is linguistically distinct from Farsi. Many Muslims in this region are Sunni and not Shia, like the majority of the country. Then there's also Zar, a healing ceremony using drumming and trance to work through grief and spiritual distress with roots in East African traditions still practiced on Reshma Island. Between Reshma Island and the mainland sits the Hara Forest. These are mangroves that have grown in that strait for millions of years. It's a UNESCO biosphere reserve and a nursery ground for shrimp and fish, a wintering stop for migratory birds, and home to sea turtles and dolphins. I just wanted that on the record somewhere in this volume of coverage. Yes, these are ports and strategic waterways, but there's also shared history and the shared ancestry of us. Bridges can be rebuilt, lives and what these communities are to all of us cannot.
1: Thank you, Maryam Ashani. Always so great. And then she mentioned, when I was listening to that the first time, she goes, and the Tsar, right? The Bandari, you know, the syncretism of culture, of diverse and beautiful culture, you know, with the Ney, again, the yearning. We love Middle Eastern and Persian music, you know, and saxophone and jazz, because you have a steady Saturn beat. And then on top of that is the yearning. There's the Neptune thing. Whoa. And thank you, Anonymous, in Martinez, California. Okay, we're slowly on the thing. There are some things I really want to play, and I really would love to magnetize all of you to call 1-800-439-5732. because we're going to play some czar music, right? And this is participatory. This is participatory. It's an exorcism music, right? I heard it decades ago and studied it and danced to it. And I want us all to dance to this. This is from wonderful Omar Khorshid, and just a few more words about to set it up for us. So Omar Khorshid died tragically young. Well, that's what happens when you're dealing with exorcisms. But the czar, and he does it with an electric guitar, right? You can hear it. The czar, again, all cultures have their exorcisms, and this is what we got to do. This is part of our brew, to be fully informed and then engage in these ancient rituals, you know. And it's the czar, the music, takes the dancer, all of us, down to the ground. You'll hear the voice. And the dancer thumps the ground, thump, thump, and takes on the demons of the community. You'll feel it. And works them through her, his body, and transforms it into community goodness. So this is participatory. This is participatory ritual radio. I'm going to trust you guys to call in while we listen to it and everybody sway. You can phone, you know, 1-800-439-5732, or kpfa.org, and you can undulate while you're doing it, participate with Omar Khorshid and the Bandari people, you know, and all cultures that have had their exorcisms. The Congo dances in Cuba used to be done by just the men, and the women were like, hey, when did this happen? It's like, oh, it's a tradition we made up a year ago. And the women were like, we're going to do it. Again, taking on the demons of the community. So here's Omar Khorshid, and I really want to magnetize, now we are magnetizing, everyone to call 800-439-5732 or kpfa.org. As Mercury's stationing, it's particularly powerful, and many thank you gifts, but here's Omar Khorshid and participatory exorcism of tyranny. Here we go.

And there we have it. All right. I hope you've all been undulating. This is participatory, participatory. Thank you, Susan, in Pacifica, California. Yes, thank you to the Caroline Casey part of all of us. Thank you to the Susan part of all of us. Thank you, Anonymous. All right. Let's do it in these 10, 7, 6 minutes we have here. Right. So we do want to pledge the waters of life, Neptune, dreams, vision, imagination, all of our metaphors for money are all water, cash flow, liquidity, rising tide. So the waters of life, let's set the money free and dedicate it to this station, you know, and this show, which will have its 30th anniversary in September. Just every Thursday for 30 years, I've been here serving you up, you know, liberating whimsy and depth and profundity, just for our feasting. So that was Omar Khurshid. That was a czar that I learned it decades ago, and was so humming to hear Marianne Ishani reference it, that it's the Bandar that's part of the syncretism and the diversity of Iran, which is both Sunni and Shia, but also the powerful magic coming up through Africa and the Middle East and brewing. Again, you know, syncretism is everything. We want to brew it. And that's, you know, a modern or an electric guitar version of a very ancient tradition of czar, which is exorcism. And I hope you all were undulating with me, right, to take on the demons of the community, thump the earth, take them on, and work it out into community goodness. That's what we're here doing, Ritual Radio. You know, again, we go for the hard critique and the facts, because we got to know everything. You know, we're in Act 4. Our challenge is to craft our way to Act 5. You know, we're offering many thank you gifts, but with ardent enthusiasm, encouraging, feeding the heart to call 800-439-5732 or kpfa.org online, you know, for pledging. I like that Anonymous and Martinez pledge for How Can I Help Saving Nature with Your Yard by Douglas W. Telemy for a pledge of $160. That's great. Many, many great thank you notes. And again, our undulating, you know, we have so many ways to participate. You know, may all of our skills be available to us. We have irresistible eloquence when we're dedicated. So that's part of the dynamic. There's other wonderful things I wanted to play, but I want to see us on the board a little more community enthusiasm team. I'm exhorting like people fall into that habit. No, we're magnetizing mythic mojo. Thank you very much, Anonymous. Anonymous is really, you can always count on Anonymous in Brentwood, California. He's pledging, they're pledging for the KPFA Black Zipper hoodie. New donation rate, extra large. Okay, that's great. Okay, we're inching above, but let's be surprising even to ourselves, right? Some surprising amount. Try something. But any amount is completely welcome, you know, with your dedication. $5, we love fives, you know, $500, $5,000, just, you know, be surprising. So again, any or all of these wonderful gifts. A Resistance History of the United States by Tad Stormer. Didn't have time to read many of the excerpts, but it will guide you through the many, many genocides going way back before the Constitution and at the founding of this country. It's got to be addressed. You know, and George Washington's pre-ancestors were up to no good, slaughtering indigenous people. You know, and then George Washington, nobody's one story, some good things, right? But very Netanyahu, you know, that indigenous village, kill every man, woman, and child in it, he told his soldiers. And they go, but they have 12-foot high corn, mow it down. They have, you know, an orchard that's blooming, cut it all down. So anything anywhere is everywhere, right? So Israel, America, founded on genocide and stolen land, we got to address this. And Uranus again says, how big a change would you like? And how big a change of heart in our rogue species would you like? You know, invite it in. A time of necessary miracles. Thank you very much, Lori and San Rafael. There we go. Love abounds. Thank you, Water Dragon. Yes, fellow Water Dragon.
That's great. And thank you, Anonymous in Sebastopol. Undulating. Bless your hearts. All right, we're getting there. It would be great to get into four figures just so to impress the grown-ups. But really, more than that, to give the waters of life to nourish this station, to nourish the idea of ritual radio. You know, what I wanted to blend in and aspire always to blend in, which is the hard critique, things we got to know, then with the trickster magic and the power of the Lakota prayer and the power of the Tsar tradition. And again, all cultures have had community exorcism rituals into the cauldron. It's very alive and it's very literal. You know, Pluto, again, the Phoenix's song, born in all of our hearts to spiral it forth as Mercury stationing to go direct, you know, send it on out there. You know, and do call 800-439-5732. You know, Resistance History of the United States by Tad Stormer for a pledge of $110. All the Shaw's Men, really great book, for a pledge of $120. People's History about Howard Zinn. The People Speak, narrated by Howard Zinn, a DVD for $75 or $5 a month, only that. So 1-800-439-5732 or online kpfa.org. Wonderful, wonderful things. And, you know, and just an honoring of the Tsar and also the exorcism. And it's part of all of us. The reason I play Harry Mack and the Tsar, you know, is for each one of us to feel what tradition we're dedicated to, and then to bring it alive in accessible vernacular in a new form. Right, so Omar Khorshid took the traditional Tsar and did it with electric guitars, which are very spooky. The demons, and then take him on. But it's useful to take on demons with a team, And don't we all love, you know, the story, you know, of the befoibled, trickster, unique, ingenious, misfit people who gather together to do something impossible? Yes, we love that story, and that story's here. Anonymous in Forestville, that's great. Hair Caroline, maybe while on paternity leave, J.D. Vance will achieve consciousness. Well, that's good. Thank you, Robert, American Canyon. That's good. We're getting almost grown up. People Power, Resistance History of the United States by Tad Stormer. Bless your heart, Robert. Okay, we've got just, you know, sort of, we'll see how long Kirsten lets me go if I have 30 seconds. Just to get into the four figures, it would be adorable. 800-439-5732 or online kpfa.org. 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But really, pledging now as Mercury stationing, it goes forward, outward. What do you want to send outward at 3:58 p.m., you know, soon after the show ends? But here we go. One last exhortation. 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We're all aspiring to embody democracy in all of our realms. 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Oh, thank you again, Anne Victoria in Michigan, thank you. All right, we're abroad. Okay, just $170 will get us into four figures. 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We'll reconvene next week, and I'll play those clips backstage somewhere. Okay, woof.

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1: We have to make sure that we stay watchful of any attacks, any threats to usurping our right to vote, things that we hold dear, the things that we normally take for granted. We can't be silent. People can't get comfortable being quiet, right? If we cherish our institutions, if we cherish our liberties, cherish the privileges that we have in this country, we have to be vocal. We have to be active. So it's more about what we do in order to protect the things that are important to us.
2: 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Thomas Paine.
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5: National monuments define who we are. Of all those that exist, so far there's not one to service animals that keep us safe and protect us. But that's about to change. I'm Bert Cohen, and with your help, we are keeping democracy alive.
6: He's not breathing.
7: Can you get a pulse?
6: Barely.
5: President Trump is reducing the number of national monuments as he builds ever more garish celebrations of himself. What a country chooses to memorialize and make the monuments about says a lot about our identity. Trump wants himself to dominate our very picture of who we are and who we are not. He would eliminate civil rights monuments because the truth is inconvenient for him. And unlike President Theodore Roosevelt, who saw the value in creating national parks and monuments, Trump recently signed an order drastically reducing the size of the Grand Staircase Escalante National Monument and Bears Ears National Monument, cutting back on that stuff. At the same time, there's a rare bipartisan effort in Congress to authorize the first National Service Animal Monument. Trump famously doesn't like dogs, so who knows if he'll allow the National Service Animals Monument to become law. Most people would agree a monument telling the story of American service animals is long overdue. These animals in our history embody the values of courage, sacrifice, loyalty, and compassion. Today we'll talk with the founder and sculptor of the National Service Animals and Service Animals Monument, Susan Bahari, about the significance of this effort. Susan, thanks so much for being with us on Keeping Democracy Alive. Well, this is a different angle from normal. What exactly is to be commemorated by this monument, and why is it needed?
8: Well, thanks for having me. Yes, it's to the deeds and sacrifices of all the kinds of animals, service animals, and their handlers who have served since the founding of our country. And it's important because America can't really fully tell its own story without telling theirs. They have been an integral and essential part of our lives, whether it be through the military, law enforcement, search and rescue, assistance, guide, therapy animals. Millions of animals have served, have provided for our safety, security, and independence. And they certainly deserve, along with their handlers, to be recognized on the national landscape.
5: How did you get involved in this? Where did this idea come from?
8: Well, I've been a sculptor since 1989, but in 1994, I created our first war dog memorial, Always uh-huh. Faithful. And that was at the U.S. Naval Base on Guam. And it's then when I got to see the heart of those who serve, the greatest generation. And I saw the connection they had with their animals and how they didn't really want recognition for themselves, but certainly for their animals who saved their lives. So this inspired me and it sparked something in me. And ever since, I've been fortunate and honored to do memorials to the human-animal bond, to the service and sacrifice of these amazing partners in the U.S. and abroad. So this is the culmination of everything that I've done so far. And in 2018, I thought of the idea after coming back from a memorial unveiling that my sculptures were in France, honoring all the kinds of animals and all sides, the 9 million animals that died on the Western Front in World War One. And I think that was the turning point for me. I came home and sat down and got a pencil and a paper and started going at it.
5: Well, interesting you mentioned about dying on the Western Front. The horses, there were 800,000 horses, I understand, that died in the First World War. What was their role? And what is it now? And it sounds like that inspired you as well.
8: Oh, definitely. I mean, the horses were such a critical part of the war. I mean, we could not have won the war without the horses, the mules, the donkeys. And, you know, not only did they offer transport, of course, for the soldiers themselves, but they also carried the wounded. They carried countless supplies, and this was essential. And not only that, but there was a tremendous bond between the two of them, between the animal, the horse, and the soldier. And oftentimes, they risked their own lives to save their animal.
5: Right.
8: You know.
5: So where will this monument be located and when?
8: Well, we are now in the process of site selection, and we just had legislation introduced by Jen Kiggins, Representative Jen Kiggins, co-sponsored by Don Davis, in the House to designate us to be located on the National Mall on the reserve. And this would be very important. I'm sorry you asked me that. And also, what was the other part?
5: When it was going to be.
8: When?
5: Yeah.
8: Okay, yeah. And right, so we are, we anticipate that it'll take a few years because after you get through this, this is a slow process, but once you get through the site selection, then you do have to go get approval from the Commission of Fine Arts as well as the National Capital Planning Commission. And that then you will get your design sort of solidified, approved, and then you can start building. It takes take a few years to accomplish this. And of course, we have to raise the $30 million to, as all memorials have to do, they have to raise the funds privately in order to accomplish this.
5: Yeah, I was going to ask who's paying for it and how much will it be?
8: Yeah. Yeah. You know, it's such a fascinating process, though. I have to say, being what I'd say a patriotic American, I love my country. I love the bipartisan nature of this project. I believe that it's something we can all agree on, loving our heroes, both animal and humankind. And to be part of this process as an American and also as an artist has been an incredible experience and a privilege. I feel very passionately about, and so does the board and all our advisors and all of us, to see this through. And so we're excited to do that, and we feel honored to be able to do that.
5: How many service dogs are there in the U.S. now, and what has their role been for the military as well as for civilians?
8: Well, I think when you add them all up, there's several thousands of them. And in the military and for civilians, when we say service dogs, and it runs the gamut between our military working dogs, our law enforcement canines, and all the other animals, the search and rescue dogs. And I don't want to leave out the horses because they do search and rescue too, and they help with the police as well. And they also are in the military. They have had a role in the military, as we discussed, and even today. And then the assistance animals, You know, and again, that could be a miniature horse or a guide dog, or a assistant dog or a guide dog or the mini horses, I was saying, also do guide work officially. So all of these animals help provide either independence, and unless I leave out the therapy animals, right, the variety of those. So they would, so they either provide for, as I said before, safety, security, independence. And there are many ways in which each of these groups accomplish that, you know, and I can explain that. I mean, there are many, many very facets to this. In fact, don't forget the detection dogs that are now being used to detect all kinds of disease and cancer, and it's ever growing, which is amazing to me. It seems that there's no limit to what our animals can do. In fact, at our Purple Poppy Awards we're having on September 17th in Washington, we give awards to great people, animals, and organizations. Our animal of the year is a sea otter named Splash from Florida. And that sea otter, along with his handler and a dog, does search work. And it's amazing. Just when you think you've heard it all, there's something new.
5: Huh. And I've neglected to ask, what's the monument going to look like? Has that been figured out yet?
8: Well, we cannot really determine the design until after site selection. However, I have done one of my artist's conceptual designs that we put on our website. And the concept of that would be a park-like setting, perhaps a path with various animals and their handlers or some without the handlers in very moving, very descriptive kinds of poses and showing the great work that they do and being able to go from one to the next and reflect and sit and then go to ultimately to a place, an aspirational place at the end that speaks to our higher goals. And part of all this would be, we really strongly believe in education and in fact have an education tab on our program on our website for parents, teachers, and others. But part of what we definitely want to do is at the memorial site have a QR code that goes to the website and further educates people who want to be educated on this subject about stories of animals either in history or all the way through today, which we can be ever-changing with the times.
5: So it has yet to be determined what it's going to look like, but we know it's going to be on the National Mall.
8: Well, we know that we don't know that it'll be on the National Mall, but the legislation is to designate it on the National Mall. Yes. See, the way that stands is that there are many. I don't know how deeply you want to know about this, but there are many sites that can be considered by our group and other groups, and we are looking for the best possible site for our monument. And it happens, it just so happens, that we believe that on the reserve of the mall, that's where you hear the great American stories about the wars, World War One, World War Two, the Vietnam, the Korean. You hear and experience these incredible existing monuments and memorials. However, we feel we complete that by telling the untold story, where the thread that runs through all of them and can complete that story, the story of the incredible partnership between our animals and the people.
5: Of course, we're celebrating the 250th anniversary of the Declaration of Independence. You say America cannot fully tell our own story without telling that of service animals. Please tell us what you mean by that.
8: Well, you know, because of their incredible deeds and services to humankind, we would be remiss to leave them out, just simply leave them out of the story as if they never existed. And because they're such an integral part of the major story that we tell on the commemorative landscape, they need to be included. And it's such a broad story. Few stories run all the way since the founding of our country with George Washington's horses, for example, all the way to today and beyond. So it's a very widespread subject that continues, starts from the beginning and just seems to continue forward.
5: I'm curious again about how you got into this. Did you have experience with a service animal of some sort?
8: No, it's just that I've always loved animals, especially dogs. And growing up, I used to show them and train them, exhibit, and really got to understand the human-animal bond. And always really felt since I was a child that animals have much more knowledge and ability than we give them credit for.
5: True.
8: That was really something I really felt. And I really think that was like a seed that got planted early on. It led through my showing my animals and going through all of that, which then led to my art and depicting that. So, you know, that was very inspiring. And then, as I said before, like when I got the commission to do the War Dog Memorial, it really clicked for me. I mean, and I just felt that, you know, that would be my part. If there's something I could do, you know, I'm not going to be able to go into the battlefield, but right. I can create an art piece that hopefully will move people in a positive way and help them understand and respect these incredible deeds and sacrifices. Because let's face it, they do it all for us. The animals don't have a choice. The people, the great first responders, they put their lives on the line for the rest of us. And so do their animal partners. So I think we can all agree that they deserve to be recognized.
5: If you just tuned in, the show is a little bit different today. I'm Bert Cohen. The show is Keeping Democracy Alive. Our guest today is Susan Bahari, talking about a new project to have a monument to national service animals in America, and something we haven't done so far. And she's arguing, I think, effectively that it's something missing, the fact that we don't have one yet. We have, as you mentioned, there's a War Dogs Monument. Tell us about that.
8: Well, in 1994, I was commissioned actually by the United Doberman Club to create this monument in honor of the Marine Corps war dogs that served in World War II so effectively, saving countless lives. And this monument was unveiled at the Pentagon in 1994 and then dedicated at the U.S. Naval Base on Guam.
5: Uh-huh.
8: So that was really our first official war dog memorial. But since then, there have been countless war dog memorials. Of course, all the other animals have gotten left out. So it's time for them to be recognized as well.
5: You say this legislation is about more than creating a monument. Please say more about the legislation that's involved and in what ways it's about more than creating a monument.
8: Well, the legislation, I would say that, you know, the overall overarching theme is that this monument represents so much of our American ideals, you know, and what we respect. I mean, courage and loyalty and honor and service to others. This, you know, these are American values that we do hold dear and have held dear. And so this is all about that in a large overarching theme, if that answers your question. And so the legislation is to place it in the best possible place for the monument. There happens to be an existing monument on the reserve, existing park police horse stables located sort of not too far from the Korean War Memorial. And there is an adjacent hockey fields, which we feel would be so ideal as well.
5: Uh-huh.
8: And not just to run the thread through all the existing war memorials and other memorials, but also to have a monument like this be next to the living example of service. We think it'd be an incredible, and we just can't think of a better place for it. So that does require legislation, because currently the Commemorative Works Act prohibits more building on the reserve, stating that it is already told, they essentially told America's story on the reserve. Yet others have come and shown that the story has not been told. The Women's Suffrage Memorial, the Global War on Terrorism memorials have since gotten on the reserve recently and have said, well, there is more to complete the American story here. And so that's why it requires a special legislation.
5: And telling the full American story is something Trump does not want to do. I don't know if we know he doesn't like dogs, but I don't know if he would, how he would feel about this. The legislation is bipartisan, I assume?
8: Oh, yeah. Yeah, we're always all about that. We stay away from politics. We just try to stay on the subject of the animals. And I remain positive. I believe that when people are educated on the subject, that they will understand it. I think it's a question of education.
5: Looking back in American history, going back to the founding, what has been the history of service animals? Any particular stories?
8: Well, you know, there's been incredible stories, some of the animals I've actually sculpted that I love to tell the stories about. One that comes to mind is Sergeant Stubby. Stubby, you want me to tell that story?
5: Yeah, sure.
8: Hear
5: it.
8: So Sergeant Stubby was a stray dog on the Yale campus in Connecticut during World War One, and he would hang around those soldiers that were in training on the campus before they went off and shipped off to France. And so Stubby, you know, sort of like a bull terrier kind of mix, he would hang out with the soldiers, befriended them, but he befriended one in particular, that was a Conroy, Robert Conroy, who was a private at that time, and they became inseparable. And Conroy trained him many tricks, and they were really very close. So when the time came for them to be shipped off to France, one of Conroy's buddies put Stubby inside his coat, hid him, and smuggled him on the ship. Now, you know this is not allowed.
5: No, I'd imagine not.
8: Dogs are not allowed. So the day finally came when he was discovered by the commander. And the commander looked at this dog and looked at Conroy and said, "What is this dog doing on this ship?" And Conroy looked at Stubby and said, "Stubby," and Stubby gets up on his haunches and salutes. And that was it. That was it. The commander was like, "You know what? He's in. It's okay." And Stubby went on to save countless lives because he was on the battlefield alerting to incoming artillery shells and mustard gas attacks, allowing enough time for the soldiers to put on their masks in advance. And he had a mask too. And he would, and I'll tell you one more thing, it kind of breaks my heart. He would go into no man's land between the two sides and sit next to one of the soldiers until help came. You know, so he was quite the hero when he came home from the war. So that's one story. That's the great Stubby, America's probably most famous and first dog of service.
5: Tell us about your work in this field in the past three decades.
8: Well, you know, I've been, I mentioned the Always Faithful War Dog Monument and Stubby. I also did Smokey, a little World War II dog that was, I don't know how much time we have.
5: Oh, sure, lots of time.
8: Okay, well, let me tell you about little Smokey. So Smokey was, in World War II, was found in New Guinea in a foxhole by an Army corporal, Bill Wynn. And it was the most surprising thing to see this little red head popping out of a foxhole. And they reached down, what is this dog doing here? And they picked him up. By the way, she was only 4 pounds.
5: Oh, my gosh.
8: Yeah. Picked her up, and they became very close pals. But once again, you're not supposed to have a dog. Keep a dog. But that dog became such an incredible addition and helpful addition to all the soldiers. For example, Bill Wynn trained her to do 250 tricks to cheer up the troops.
5: 250?
8: 250, including, I mean, I don't mean silly tricks like sit down. I mean, including spelling her name. But Bill Wynn told me he shortened her name to Smokey without the E because it would be easier for her to spell it. So anyway, wow. Smokey went on many, many missions with Corporal Bill Wynn, and they were dangerous, Army Corporal Bill Wynn, because he was an aerial photographer, and they would travel close to the ground and he would take pictures, and Smokey was with him, and there were some very dangerous moments for Smokey, but Smokey was right there and also alerted and saved his life, alerted to an incoming shell.

0: came out, and that was a tremendous help. And and then lastly, when Bill Wynn was in the hospital, had been injured, nurses put Smokey on his bed. And one of the nurses said, well, why don't we share Smokey with the other soldiers? And they asked the commanding officer of the hospital, and he said, that's a terrific idea. And that was a Charles Mayo, later known from the Mayo Clinic. And they did that. So she is known as the first therapy dog on record. Uh-huh.
1: And what's the dog's name again?
0: Smokey,
1: S-M-O-K-Y. Right. Fascinating.
0: And there are other. It just goes on and on and on. The stories are so wonderful. More recently, I've been honored to do a couple of other major memorials in Washington, D.C. As well. The pledge at Arlington, the first monument to all women of the U.S. military in the nation's capital. And it sits at the Military Women's Memorial at the entrance to Arlington. And it's a female combat soldier kneeling, facing eye to eye with her her working dog, her military working dog. Yeah, it's the pledge before they go into battle. That's one. And there's another at the U.S. Navy Memorial called Service and Sacrifice. So those are the more recent pieces.
1: So there are some monuments to specific heroic service animals. There's many of us have heard of the story of Balto. Can you tell us about Balto? What's the real story of Balto?
0: Well, you know, I got to see the beautiful Balto sculpture in Central Park, especially, you know, being from New York. And, you know, there were because the aircraft could not fly in this severe weather, and it was terrible weather there, obviously, there was a diphtheria outbreak, and it really threatened this town of Nome, Alaska. Uh-huh. So this antitoxin was like 700 miles away, and as I say, the aircraft couldn't get through and all this. So the only option was dog sled teams in sub-zero temperatures, right? So I think it's like 20 mushers and like 150 sled dogs carry the serum relay style, you know? And over 600 and something miles in a few days, and it saved the town from what would have been a terrible epidemic. So Balto was the lead dog, and that's a great story too.
1: It certainly is.
0: It's a beautiful sculpture in Central Park. I just love it. And I love it that it's so adored that children climb up there and rub the dog's nose, and the dog knows it's bright gold because the patina has been worn off. That's what I wish for the National Service Animals Month. Lots of rubbed noses.
1: Fascinating. Well, it's a part of our American identity that we don't often recognize, and it's a good part of our identity. The Lord knows there's enough bad parts of American identity that are hurting us these days, but this is something very positive. If you just tuned in, Bert Cohen here. The show is Keeping Democracy Alive. We're talking about an area of monuments to service animals. It's going to be a new National Service Animals Monument, and it's just in the early stages, I'd say. Is that right?
0: Well, we've been at it for a few years, but yes, we've had some milestones, but we still have a ways to go, yes.
1: Service animals are not just used for military purposes. I had a first cousin who was legally blind and always had a guide dog. They were very close. What has John Miller of the Guide Dogs Foundation said about the legacy of those animals and the monument?
0: You know, John Miller and that dogs, they've been incredibly, incredibly supportive. And they really do believe that this will help people understand those with disabilities and I'm paraphrasing, but and certainly that this would be such an important way to educate the public. And that's something I feel strongly about as well, that this can be very healing and removing.

0: some of the stigma for people with disabilities. There's so many layers to this monument. And so I think that he understands that. In fact, Sully, his President George H.W. Bush's service dog in his last 6 months, came from America's Vet Dogs. And actually, I was honored to sculpt Sully for the Presidential Library. And he's there in Texas at the Presidential Library. And Sully, what's wonderful about that was Sully showed that even somebody as great as a beloved president could just go with a service dog. It's okay. There's no shame in it. Use the help. And that set such a great example. And he recognized that. And so, and of course, having signed the America with Disabilities Act, he was a big proponent of all that. So I think Sully from Vet Dogs became a wonderful ambassador to all of that. Oh. Yeah.
1: Is there a modern service dogs movement? If so, please tell us about that.
0: Well, we believe that we are more than a monument, that we are a movement, because we're trying to raise awareness in such a large way to this important cause. And so by our actions, by our actions as a monument group and with our desire to expand our education aspect of our monument into the future, I think that's examples of how we see that.
1: Tell us why the National Mall Reserve matters and why the subject reflects broad and preeminent national significance.
0: Well, as I touched upon before, we know there are some great monuments, on the reserve, such as Lincoln Memorial, the Korean War Memorial, the Vietnam Veterans Memorial, the World War II Memorial, and others that reflect our values, our American values of service, sacrifice, courage, all these important service, public service. And we believe we are the thread, the missing piece that threads them all together. And that when people are going through that, imagine a family going to the reserve going through these monuments and learning this critical part of our history, they would have an opportunity right nearby to hear the rest of the story.
1: How would they hear the rest of the story?
0: By going to our monument.
1: Ah, I see.
0: Which would be located in the same area.
1: Uh-huh. There are some people who don't like dogs and just are animal averse. What do you have to say to them?
0: Well, I think what I'd say to them is that, first of all, I'd say come to the monument and then tell me how you feel. And after that, if we still haven't won them over, that's okay. But they can be grateful for the people that are represented in our monument, if not the animals, because they certainly don't do this work alone. But if you don't love animals, you certainly can respect a police officer that puts his life on the line next to a police dog. Or, there are people involved here as well as animals. And I would say that these animals save lives and change lives every day, whether it's a veteran with PTSD, whether it's a dog that serves a police officer or in the military, whether it's a child that has a rare disease that an assistance dog can detect before it escalates. These are things that most people, I think, can understand and get behind the value of it.
1: I would like to think so.
0: Yeah. We're going to try to win them over.
1: Why does America's service animal story remain one of our nation's most overlooked stories, do you think?
0: Well, You know, I honestly don't know. I don't know how it's been so overlooked. But you know what is encouraging was it was overlooked until the War Dog Memorial that I was honored to sculpt in 1994. And that was the first time a monument was done in America, an official monument was created for the country. And when that hit, there was so much excitement around it. I mean, every paper, it was everywhere. And I think that's very encouraging for us now that we can expand that story and create that same excitement that the original War Dog did. Because here, this covers so much broader of a subject, not just the dogs, but all the ways they serve and all the ways the other animals serve and how important they are as part of our American history.
1: How does this legislation help complete America's story?
0: Well, you know, as I was saying, you know, it's been omitted, but the story has silently run through all these, has always existed, but has not been recognized. So we know that the facts show what the animals have done in history. It just hasn't, nobody thought about it before. They just didn't put their attention on, and that happens, you know. I mean, look at the Women's Suffrage Monument. There wasn't approval for that till just a couple of years ago, and look how long women have been going for their rights. So it takes time, I guess, but there's a time for everything. Now's our time.
1: Now is the time.
0: Right.
1: We're expanding our knowledge of what makes us a great country, and it has to include service animals. I mean, we've depended on them without recognizing them for so long. Please share with us some of the true stories that inspired the monument and what veterans, first responders, handlers, and individuals with disabilities have shared over three decades. I know that's a lot.
0: Yeah. Well, give me the first half first. What inspired it? I think it's every time I've spoken to a war dog handler, it's brought tears to my eyes. The veterans of World War II who until their last months of their lives were talking about the dogs that saved their life, the dog that saved their life. I mean, those stories are enough to move me. But then the story of, I know this one mom whose son had a brain, terrible brain disease that came on suddenly. And she described how having this service dog just really, in a sense, saved their family was so important to the comfort of her son, but also that meant that the entire family was able to maintain, to stay together, and to be more effective, more loving. It just affected the whole family dynamic. I've heard service. I remember Bonnie Bergen was telling me she invented the concept of service dogs. That what's so amazing, and she's right here in Santa Rosa. You know, she's amazing, Bonnie Bergen. And she was telling me that it's so rewarding because the soldiers with PTSD come home and they're just not part of the family the way they used to be. They are depressed, understandably. They just aren't who they used to be anymore. And when the dog comes into their lives and they get that help, assistance they need, they get the companionship, it changes their entire outlook. And the family, the children say, thank you for giving my dad back to us. So, it's that. It's the Vietnam. I'm just talking about military so far, but, even a Vietnam vet that said that he doesn't know where he would be without his therapy horse. He just he feels he can just isn't judged. He can be with that horse. That horse feels like he understand. They understand each other without saying a word. And he just says, "I don't know where I'd be without that horse." So these are some of those kinds of examples.
1: And where would America be without the service animals? Really?
0: Yeah. Yeah.
1: In what ways does America's 250th anniversary provide a meaningful opportunity to recognize these extraordinary partnerships?
0: Well, I think it's just so perfect because, as I touched upon, 250 years, where does that take us? George Washington and his horses, Nelson and Blueskin. I mean, have you ever seen a picture of George Washington without being on a horse? I mean,
1: that's a good point. If he's not in a canoe.
0: The more I think about it, that's often where he is. And then all those tremendous, all those animals that have served, the horses, the mules, the donkeys, all those animals from the beginning, carrier pigeons, and then... and so then you reflect on all the eras, all the wars, and then into modern eras where, more modern eras, even in like 1924, when we had the Seeing Eye had the first guide dog program.
1: Uh-huh.
0: And then everything just really blossomed with, as I mentioned, Bonnie Bergen discovering that that you could use a dog to help people do what they can't do for themselves. And then that just blossomed into this huge area. And then we kind of went into adding therapy animals who are trained and also, and they give tremendous comfort, whether they're cats, dogs, I haven't even told you all the kinds of animals that have provided for this, but many kinds. And, so we go the 250 years, we see it woven through our history. We see it today as a critical part of science. And as science has grown, so has the value of our detection dogs. So I think it's a perfect timing.
1: And you mentioned, and I had not even thought about carrier pigeons. They in the First World War, who, if there were no telegraph wires, they depended on messenger pigeons. I'm not even sure of the right wording here, but
0: yes, yeah, carrier pigeons, sure, messenger pigeons, absolutely. They have saved countless lives by getting messages to troops that would not have survived had they not gotten the message. That's a beautiful thing to watch. I just thought for a moment. I was talking before about the World War One Memorial in Pozières, France, and how that really helped kick off this idea for me. During that unveiling, there was a release of carrier pigeons that almost made me cry. It was so beautiful and symbolic. And then today, we also have our dolphins, the marine mammal program.
1: Oh, right.
0: The Navy Marine, we've got the dolphins and the sea lions that are protecting our coastlines that many people have no idea, the California sea lions and the dolphins and the training that is done, mine detection, security. It's amazing. I've actually been down there and it's just amazing.
1: And I'm trying to picture what a monument could possibly look like because you got dogs, horses, dolphins, pigeons.
0: Marine mammals.
1: Really? I can't imagine cats? I don't know. Cats are pretty selfish.
0: Cats have their own very important place in history, in naval history, because they were on ships as ratters and they protected the food source.
1: Uh-huh.
0: So we can't discount them. And there have been recently some amazing therapy cats. That provide comfort. Yeah. So cats are not to be undervalued, and so many people love cats, but they don't recognize that beyond their aloof attitude, they do have value and have shown value in history.
1: Who'd have thunk it? Cats, yeah. I don't know. I always see cats as being just so self-absorbed. But
0: true.
1: If you just tuned in, Bert Cohen here. The show is Keeping Democracy Alive, a little bit off our usual political focus. We're talking with Susan Bahari, who's founder and sculptor of the National Service Animals Monument, which is a process that's happening. It'll help complete America's looking back at the 250 years as, you know, to recognize these animals that have saved so many lives and contributed to so much of people's lives. Now, art is often politicized. What do you have to say about that? Why is that?
0: Well, I don't know, but it's not where I would go.
1: Right.
0: I really believe that, I wanted to create art to add beauty and to add something positive to the world. And that's where I'm coming from as an artist, is sort of looking at it from a positive point of view. And I really think that this monument has a tremendous opportunity to do that and bring people, unlikely people, together on this, agreeing. And I love that about this potential. And I also think it can bring healing because not just for veterans, first responders who've lost a dog, but for all of us who do appreciate our animals and for the human-animal bond, that we can reflect on an animal, you know, we loved, or even a person who maybe didn't even serve, but who comes to mind that we want to commemorate because maybe, you know, they had an animal or you know, the like. But I think really mostly for those who have really suffered a loss of an animal. So I think that healing aspect is going to be very well received. And I've already heard that from folks that, you know, and as I said before, the ability to have compassion. Look, I think it can bring on a real sense of compassion for those who serve, whether they're people or animals. Children coming to this could be very positively affected by, wow, if an animal could do that, what can I do? And look how important it is to have to serve others. Look how important it is to serve others, because look at the results of that. I think these are very important messages, compassion, and I really do believe this can do that.
1: As I can't imagine, but I'll ask anyway, has there been opposition to this?
0: I haven't had one person give me opposition yet, but
1: good.
0: I'm sure it'll happen one day, but bring it on.
1: Well, some might say it's silly, you know, honoring animals. They're just animals after all, I suppose. Some people could say that.
0: They could, but it's animals and their handlers who had to work together to accomplish a critical goal. You've got to have the part. It's a partnership. It's not just the animals. They don't do it by themselves.
1: Right.
0: The people and the animals that create a partnership that make this life-saving and life-changing difference. So,
1: what role does public art in general play in preserving our national memory?
0: Well, I think it's very important because it spans generations, and I think it's important. Not to be political here, but I just believe, for me as an artist, that art needs to tell a truth. I try to tell truth in my art, truth to the form, truth to the subject, to do justice to the subject. And so you know, for me anyway, I believe that that's very important. And I think for a lot of the monuments, it's very important for them to educate and to inspire, as we wish to do with ours, and to honor, educate, honor, and inspire. And that's good for future generations, so that they will understand the cost of freedom, the weight of the sacrifice, and the importance of the highest ideals that we have been, that have been brought to us by our greatest leaders and Lincoln. And, you know, we go from one place to another. We go to the Vietnam Memorial. We see the cost of service.
1: Yes.
0: And we see the numbers of it. And we have to think about that and all the people, all their families, all the lost generations because of that. And so I think it's really important for people to recognize, to educate themselves, recognize it, acknowledge it, and say thank you. And how can we move forward in a better way in the future?
1: Indeed. What can visitors expect to see when they visit the monument? What will it look like?
0: Well, you know, we won't know till we go through the Arts Commission, you know, the arts project. But, I mean, I personally, you know, at this point anyway, until we get through that step, I envision it as a series of lifelike bronze monuments of various animals and people in very sort of dramatic poses, demonstrating their service and sacrifice, and hopefully being inspiring, being reachable. I want people to feel an interactive feeling and listen to the stories on the website, the QR code app, so that they'll be also entertained. Look, this is also a monument, unlike maybe some others, that I say is also to celebrate. I think we can celebrate these amazing deeds. And I think it's something children and young people can you know, they can relate to maybe in some ways more than some of the other monuments. So
1: yes.
0: Maybe if they can't relate to one, they could relate to ours, and then they might go to the World War I Memorial with a new kind of way of looking at it, or the Vietnam Memorial. So, you know,
1: I
0: say.
1: Interactive and inspiring people to
0: yes,
1: to learn their history and what was this monument uniquely say about the American spirit?
0: Well, I think it would say that we are a great country, and every country has its flaws, of course, but we are a great one, and that we have great people that have gone into serving us on so many levels alongside our beloved animal, animal forms, whatever breed they are, that they've come together and they've shown us that great things can happen when we put our best effort forward and we partner. In this case, we're partnering with the animals to make a better world, a more safe, a more secure world, one to allow people independence and, also to honor those with disabilities. And I think it says that it speaks to, again, our American values of courage, of loyalty, sacrifice, public service. These are very important core elements that will be certainly represented strongly in our monument.
1: Is there a way people can be supportive? Is there any way people can help advance the legislation and establish this historic national tribute?
0: Yes, thank you. Yes, they can contact their senator and representatives and ask them to support our legislation. Right now, it would be the House of Representatives that have the legislation, but we hope to have the Senate legislation introduced sometime soon. So letting your congresspeople know that you really believe that our monument should be given this kind of probably best location for us amongst these others I described on the reserve to support our legislation. And if people have time and want to contact us to volunteer or be involved in some way, we love that. We still have room for more advisors, ambassadors, other kinds of volunteers. And we need to raise a lot of money. So if there are groups that have or individuals who have the ability to help us or can let other people know who might be able to help us about our organization, that would greatly help because we have 3.5 years to raise $30,000.
1: And I assume there's a website.
0: I'm sorry, $30 million.
1: Yeah, I was wondering there. That sounds more like it. Yeah, is there? There must be a website.
0: Yes, it's the National Service Animals Monument.
1: Uh-huh. Well, this has been very interesting and much delayed and much needed addition to the monuments that we have for who we are as a people. Thank you so much, Susan Bahari.
0: Thank you so much. I appreciate it.
2: Old Yeller was a mongrel, an ugly lop-eared mongrel, fancy free without a family tree. 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

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And if you find the information valuable, your friends probably do too. 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Thanks very much.

0: same old things they claim. Welcome to the Project Censored radio show on Pacifica Radio. I'm your co-host, Eleanor Goldfield, along with Mickey Huff. This week, combating and reframing big tech. First up, I sit down with Ed from DFLOC to talk about ALPRs, automatic license plate readers, and their handy way of circumventing the Fourth Amendment meant to protect against unlawful search. Ed also talks about the massive network of data sharing across law enforcement and private corporations, the use of data for more than stated purposes, from assisting ICE to stalking ex-girlfriends. Ed reminds us that a functioning democracy does not surveil their population and lists ways that communities across the country are fighting back. Next up, I sit down with Heidi Lim from AI Resist List to talk about reframing AI and the possible futures that both buck the current iteration of AI and avoid the binary of anti-tech versus pro-tech. Heidi points out that the purpose is not just to give people hope, but to give them ideas, to become literate in not only what AI is, but how to combat it creatively. Because if AI is where creativity goes to die, perhaps combating it is where creativity can be reborn. All this coming up this week on Project Censored. Open your eyes and realize what's happening. Time's running out to reach our potential fame. At the table, then you're probably on the menu. We got that love, we lift our brothers and our sisters. You are listening to the Project Censored radio show on Pacifica Radio, and I'm your co-host, Eleanor Goldfield, along with Mickey Huff. And here's some of the news that didn't make the news for the week of July 27th, 2026. This past Tuesday, the oiled bubonic plague boil, known as Secretary of War Pete Hegseth, demanded that Congress pass Trump's plan for $1.5 trillion in a military budget. Economist Dean Baker pointed out that that shakes out to roughly $5,000 extra per household in the U.S., for what we've already noted on this show is in fact the least popular war in the history of the U.S., which, when you look at the competition, is really quite saying something. In related total waste of money news, Electronic Frontier Foundation reports that the DHS plans to nearly triple the number of surveillance towers along U.S. borders from the current 830 to 2,300 by 2034. DHS expects to expend $1 billion in taxpayer money for this dangerous expansion of a surveillance network indiscriminately trained on towns, school playgrounds, backyards, and vehicles. A digital dumpster fire for human rights and civil liberties. It's not just surveillance towers either. Drones, aerostats, surveillance vehicles, ground sensors, game cameras, and license plate readers, which we'll talk more about on this week's program, they're also part of the vast taxpayer-funded infrastructure that threatens all those who live, work, or seek refuge in the borderlands. This past week, the House Ways and Means Committee issued a subpoena demanding internal communications, financial records, and more from the leftist news outlet Breakthrough News. The outlet announced this attack on their First Amendment rights just after Marco Rubio's State Department released a paper that, as the dissident reports, specifically names virtually every prominent anti-war organization that has protested the blockade on Cuba, including the Democratic Socialists of America, National Lawyers Guild, Code Pink, the People's Forum, and Black Alliance for Peace. It also names a wide range of figures, from Democracy Now!'s host Amy Goodman to the co-founder of Ben & Jerry's Ice Cream, Ben Cohen, to streamer Hassan Piker, to Amazon labor union founder Chris Smalls, as part of a supposed organized communist plot that needs to be cracked down on. And if you're just coming down off of the high of explosive diarrhea, hold on to your toilet seats, because according to Johns Hopkins and their measles tracker, 2,295 measles cases have been identified across the country in 2026 so far. In all of 2025, 2,286 cases were counted, meaning that this year's total has exceeded last year's in just 204 days, making this the highest number in decades. Thanks to anti-science campaigns that we discussed on the show just recently with Professor Dave, the once virtually eliminated measles is back. And as John Hopkins notes, having a high percentage of people fully vaccinated against measles is the best way to prevent outbreaks, and is also the best way to protect people who cannot get measles vaccines, such as babies or people with cancer, end quote. But who needs babies and cancer patients, am I right? As the war on Iran has escalated once again, news outlets have found somehow even more negative space to not talk about Palestine. In a Prism News interview with emergency room and pediatric registered nurse Sandra Adler-Killen, who has been to Gaza, Sandra describes the generational genocide happening there. Quote, there is a severe lack of sanitation, a lack of clean water, displacement, and an unsafe ability to get prenatal care because people feared being killed en route to the hospital. There is also insufficient nutrition. The extent of malnutrition that we experienced due to the blockade of any food entering Gaza, and certainly healthy food, was dire. I entered not long after a period of extreme starvation. Many children and adults were dying. And then you have all the buildings that have been destroyed, the toxins in the air, the armaments, the bombs, the missile attacks, and the nonstop bombing at night. Of course, people aren't sleeping. The stress and PTSD wreak havoc on people's nervous systems. That's potentially going to lead to more issues with premature births, end quote. The entire interview is a horrific and vital read to fully understand the ramifications of this genocide long after it actually ends, which it hasn't. Even after Palestine is free, the scars and reverberations of Israel's sadistic terrorism will be apparent. And meanwhile, DropSite News reports that Israel's campaign of destruction in Gaza continues unabated, including targeting, shootings, and bombings. And in the West Bank, this past Friday, Israeli settlers and troops killed 4 Palestinians during an attack on a village in the occupied West Bank. 1 settler and 1 IOF soldier were also killed, and for this, Israel announced a series of military operations, including home demolitions, weapons raids, the revocation of work permits in villages, Israel labels terror hotspots, additional checkpoints, and road segregation measures, because they're the only democracy in the Middle East. That's some of the news that didn't make the news for the week of July 27th, 2026. Now on to this week's program. Okay, thanks everyone for joining us at the Project Censored Radio Show on Pacifica Radio. I am your co-host, Eleanor Goldfield, and we're very glad right now to be joined by Ed, who is a member of DFLOC and has been organizing and researching police use of surveillance technologies for nearly a decade. Ed, thanks so much for joining us.
1: Thank you. It's great to be here.
0: We've mentioned ALPRs, automatic license plate readers, on the show before, but just to give folks a bit of a base understanding here so they're not totally lost for the rest of the show, could you walk us through what ALPRs are and how they create or really make use of a loophole that basically avoids, sidesteps, if you will, the Fourth Amendment? And with that, I know that there's a recent ruling that might actually adjust that, but just for kind of a base idea here, what exactly are ALPRs?
1: Yeah, so folks might be familiar with a company called Flock Safety. Flock Safety has been in the news quite a bit over the last 12 to 18 months. And Flock Safety's primary product that they sell is automated license plate readers. These are cameras that are positioned on the sides of roads, and every car that passes by, they take a photo of the back of the car. There are other ALPRs that are mobile, that are placed on police cars, but Flock sells stationary ALPRs. And so these cameras take a photo of every passing car 24/7, 365. And you would think that based upon the name of the tool, the technology, automated license plate reader, that they are designed to read license plates. They do much more than just read license plates. Flock Safety will call their technology the vehicle fingerprint. And what Flock software does is enables sort of anything, more or less, that is in the image when Flock's camera takes the photo of the back of the car, makes anything in the image searchable. So what Flock's system does is the photo is taken, it's sent to a database, and then police can go into the database and search anything about the photo. They can search a license plate number, they can search the color of a car, the make of a car, the model of a car, the manufacturer of the car, if the car has dents or bumper stickers. They can search nearly anything that's within that image. And this is, you know, Flock Safety has been in the news, but there are multiple police ALPR vendors, and their products are more or less the same. What Flock also does is they enable a few different data sharing mechanisms within their software. So they can do a direct one-to-one share from police agency to police agency. Private users, such as a Home Depot or a Lowe's, can share their data directly with Flock police customers. Home Depot and Lowe's are actually Flock's largest customers across the country. And I've seen a lot of evidence of individual Home Depot stores sharing their data directly with the local police or other police. There's also something called a hot list, where police can create a list of license plate numbers that they suspect have been involved in a quote-unquote criminal act. And then once that license plate is scanned, they get an alert. But what has been in the news over the last year and what Flock has gotten a lot of flack for is they essentially have, what they built is just a database where all the images go into a centralized database, national database, and any customer that has access to that database can search. And so what we have found over the last year are Flock ALPR data being used for immigration enforcement, being used for abortion monitoring, being used to monitor protesters, routinely being used by police to stalk their ex-girlfriends, ex-wives, so domestic violence, and so on and so on. Lots of different uses by police agencies, by police officers that, you know, break the law in multiple states for multiple reasons. And so, you know, Flock has sort of created this database system that seems to be some sort of loophole around the Fourth Amendment. But I think that Flock is not alone. Different vendors, different companies all have different ways in which they launder data in order to sort of share it.
0: Yeah. Well, and I want to get into that as well, but I also want to, just in case folks missed it, because you'd be forgiven for missing pretty much any news that happens these days because it feels like we're just living in a perpetual onion headline. But last week, the Supreme Court actually did something that I won't argue with, ruled that sweeping use of cell phone location data requires a warrant. And this basically stems from a Virginia bank robbery where a conviction rested in part on cell phone location information that law enforcement received from Google through a so-called geofence warrant that allowed law enforcement to obtain data showing cell phone users who were in the vicinity of a crime scene. Even if they had nothing to do with it, right? They're just walking by. And the court, divided 6-3, said that constitutes a search under the Constitution's Fourth Amendment. And basically what you just described Flock doing is exactly that. It's just like, it's just always taking pictures of people who are just living their lives. So do you see this ruling having an effect then on Flock's ability to operate?
1: That's a great question. I am not optimistic that this is going to impact, I think the impact will be limited and will be contained and be understood very narrowly, probably around cell phone data and not other data sets. I'm cynical that I don't believe the Supreme Court has any interest in restricting the surveillance apparatus that the Department of Homeland Security wants in place and that the Department of Homeland Security has sort of facilitated through annual grants over time, these grants have created sort of an industry that gives an opportunity for a company like Flock to come into existence and to do mass data collection and mass data sharing. So I think, you know, there is some optimism with folks that I'm working with across the country that this could be a precedent that could address ALPR data. I think it's a big question and we'll see how it plays out, but there are some people that are a little bit more optimistic than I am.
0: I think I'm on your team, Ed. I've never been optimistic about the court system. I recently just wrote a Substack about why the myriad reasons I don't trust U.S. courts. But so I'm curious, I mean, you mentioned a little bit about like how this data is shared between companies and law enforcement agencies. Really, I mean, how big of a network are we talking about here? And how easy is it to get access to it? Like if cops are tracking ex-girlfriends, like if I'm just some random cop in Iowa, like I have access to something that covers the entire United States. Like who all has access to it and how easy is it for people to get access to the Flock database?
1: Yeah. So Flock has somewhere between 6,000 and 7,000 police customers. Not all are sharing their data into the national database. They are sharing their data in different ways. Very few are not sharing their data whatsoever. And I usually say that the only way to ensure data is not shared is to never collect it in the first place. Because once the data is collected, you know, and it enters the database, it can be searched. We've also seen, you know, a lot of the immigration searches that we've seen over the last year have been assists. So local police officers performing an assist on behalf of ICE or CBP. We have seen police sharing their login information with other police who then go in and perform searches, right? So there's always a loophole in some way, shape, or form. One thing that I often talk about that we can't prove, we'll probably never be able to prove to a certain degree, is that we know ICE has a long history of sending administrative subpoenas to companies seeking data sets. They've done this with telecoms companies getting cell phone data from, you know, phone providers. So we suspect that ICE is just sending administrative subpoenas to Flock, to other vendors, and just getting data that way as well, right? So once the data is collected, there's no way to prevent it from being shared, really. You know, there are legal guardrails that can be implemented, but what we have found is that those have sort of been insufficient over the last several years. The state of California has had a law for more than a decade now that is designed to prevent ICE from accessing ALPR data from California police agencies, and it's been routinely broken. The state of Illinois has had a law since the start of 2024, similar law, routinely broken, right? And one of the things that's, I think, notable about this is that Flock has been really clear that they're not interested in policing the police. They have said that over and over again. And so the responsibility for maintaining, you know, policy for following the law is very much on local police agencies for the most part. And I think that's a high bar, right? This is a really powerful tool that I don't think anybody should use, right? Not the police, not corporations, because of the pattern of life information that it can provide. As well as, and I think everyone, you know, listening to this should remember that rarely are ALPRs used sort of in isolation, but they're one data set that police have that they can then integrate into with other surveillance technologies that give really robust understanding of, information on individual people, families, and so on and so forth. And this is actually the trajectory of the industry. It's the move from monitoring cars to monitoring people in different ways.
0: And here we are, and Orwell is rolling around in his grave. And I want to kind of get to the argument, because there's also a lot of programming that gets done to us. And, you know, that's something that we talk about at Project Censored a lot, is that we are the most propagandized people in the U.S., we children of empire, or in the world, the U.S. And, you know, you'll see it oftentimes on these crime shows where you're clearly on the side of the police, right? That's the goal. And you're supposed to be against this guy who's beating his wife or whatever. They never mentioned that that could also be the cop, but statistically speaking, it would be. But, they show you like, oh, well, we had to use this information and, oh, we don't need a warrant. Who cares? We got to go after the bad guy. It's more important, you know? And so the argument is always safety. Like, oh, it'll make us safe. And we should always be against the bad guy, even if it means that we got to break some rules because we're American. Of course, it's been proven many times over and over again, long before ALPRs were the hot thing, that surveillance doesn't make us safer. Actually, the opposite, putting ourselves in a panopticon of ever-increasing state violence has the opposite effect by inviting that violence into our communities, our neighborhoods, our homes. So could you talk a little bit about this propaganda, like this false claim of surveillance equals safety, and what alternatives that DFLOC and others suggest that actually uplifts community safety?
1: Yeah, I mean, it's really interesting, you know, during the procurement process for any of these tools, there's never any discussion around what would success look like. How do we actually know these are effective in addressing crime or violence or whatever the police claim they need these tools for? And simultaneously, there isn't any independent research that shows ALPRs actually have a meaningful impact on crime or violence, right? The one study that Flock likes to cite regarding the impact that ALPRs have had on crime across the country is a study that they paid for. But they routinely cite this, and they don't mention that they had a role in the study, right, in conducting the study. But this is the pattern across the country. And the assumption is that the police need these tools, that there's an urgency to have more technology in our police departments. And I think when we really look at what's happening, one, you know, these tools don't actually make anyone safer, right? I argue that they actually make us all less safe. And it's very much around the violence that these tools enable the police to inflict, right? You know, the amount of domestic violence, the amount of stalking from these tools, it's outrageous that is not a discussion point when we're talking about what these tools can enable, right? And it's also not a surprise that gender-based violence is not prioritized in these discussions, right? But I think a common talking point with that is that, you know, elected officials will always say, well, not our police. We know other police do this. We know other police will use this for immigration enforcement, but not our police. So how do we put guardrails up to ensure that other police can't use our data, right? And so it goes to what you're talking about in terms of this sort of blind allegiance to police and policing. The other thing that I often talk about with these tools that I think is really important is that, you know, I will usually say that functioning democracies don't surveil their residents, and that surveillance, like license plate readers, is a symptom of a crisis of democracy. And we have seen this in a few ways. One, the lack of democratic process or any sort of engagement during the procurement process, right? And so we oftentimes elected officials aren't even aware that the police signed a contract with an ALPR vendor or other surveillance vendor. And then it gets brought to their attention in different ways, or they start seeing the cameras. We've also seen this sort of the crisis of democracy in the response to the use of these cameras. You know, there was a recent incident in North Carolina where a group of residents in this county went to their county commissioner meeting to talk about the county's use of Flock. And one of the county commissioners basically said, you know, you cannot speak tonight, and said only one person could sort of speak and represent the group, right? So again, undermining democratic process and practice on the spot, making up rules as they go to not allow public input, right? And so, you know, this says a lot about what elected officials and law enforcement police think about in terms of sort of community input, in terms of what community safety is, right? What public safety is, right? There's no interest in including anyone's voice other than the police. But when people do respond, then, you know, we are seen as a problem, right? You know, the CEO of Flock Safety referred to DFLOC as a terroristic organization last year. I think a lot of people understand that we're just exercising our First Amendment right, and there's no problem with actually going out and saying this is not what public safety looks like in our communities. And to that point, a lot of people, a lot of, around the country are proposing programs that can address the root causes of violence and crime, which are real, right? Violence and crime are real in communities, and we need to address them. You know, the statistics around violent crime and whatnot across the country have been declining over the last couple decades, but violence is real. And so we should implement public programs to address violence. We should implement public programs that can address crime. And there are plenty of programs that can address the root causes that don't rely on surveillance. And one very common thing that we often cite, because a lot of communities want license plate readers because of stolen cars and property crimes, there's evidence that shows just better street lighting can reduce property crimes, can reduce the number of stolen cars, right? Simple little things like that. And there are other programs, other initiatives that people are bringing in and using to address crime and violence across the country too. But I think we need to be focused on that and be focused on funding public goods. And I think we need to start to be really honest with ourselves that public safety, there's a problem if we're treating public safety as though it's a product that can be bought and sold, right?
0: Yeah, absolutely. Anytime you make things like that a capitalist commodity, it's going to go downhill. And with regards to, you know, to people fighting back, and I know that on DFLOC.org, it says 68 cities have rejected ALPRs, and y'all have a map up there that shows that these more than 100,000 cameras across the country, it looks like lesions. It looks like, you know, pustules or something in the United States. Could you talk a little bit about, I mean, how are people organizing against these ALPR contracts? Could you give some examples of places that people have won?
1: Yeah. So when you look at the map, I just want to name, you know, there's 100,000 cameras on there right now. Those are just a small portion, right? There are more cameras across the country that haven't been mapped. And there's also a lot of technologies that compound the sort of the impact of these cameras that police use on the back end. And there are real-time crime centers, infusion centers, that kind of thing, right? So this is just maybe the tip of the iceberg in terms of the data collection. In terms of people, communities fighting back and responding. The ways in which we're engaging with folks across the country, if we're recognizing that the problem of ALPRs is a crisis of democracy, then we are encouraging people to engage democratic practice and process around this. So people are using public records requests to get the contracts, to get the invoices, to get the audit logs, the event logs, the information that shows how the police are using the system. So we're really encouraging people to do that, to request documents. You know, and I will say that documents like contracts, invoices, those documents should just be public. We shouldn't have to request them. They're already digital. We should also just have an insight into the money, into how our public agencies, government agencies are, how they're spending money, right? So we're encouraging people to do that. We're also encouraging people to talk with their friends, their family, their neighbors, and make sure they're aware of what these cameras are, their capabilities, their capacities, how the data is being used, all of the different things that we've seen across the country over the last year. And then, you know, go to your city council meeting, go to your county commissioner meeting and voice your concern, right? Meet with your elected officials, talk to them about what these tools do and how they work. And people across the country are doing that. Oftentimes, you know, I'm engaging with folks that are doing this for the first time. You know, they're learning, you know, they're like, hey, Ed, how do I know when my city council meets? How do I write a public comment? I have 3 minutes. Oh, how do I do this? What are the talking points? You know, like how do I think about this? Right. So engaging people oftentimes for the first time in their local government, which I think is significant, I think is really important, especially in this political moment. Right. And the other thing that's, I think, notable about this fight against license plate readers is that people from across the political spectrum are engaging it. So this is, you know, this is the first time in my years doing this where I'm working with a lot of libertarians who are deeply concerned about the growing

0: to be a part of that. You know, it's just really encouraging. But yeah, we need to update the website. There's more than 68 at this point. I think we have over 80 contracts canceled more or less over the last year. And again, you know, large cities, Austin, Texas canceled theirs last year. Denver canceled theirs. A lot of smaller communities, you know, Oshkosh, Wisconsin, Pittsburgh, North Carolina, right? Smaller cities, smaller communities. You know, it's been a variety of factors in each city that has sort of contributed to why the contract has been canceled. But what has been consistent has been people organizing, you know, doing the tried and true strategies that we know, building community opposition, naming the problem, diagnosing the problem, and participating in the democratic process practice that they have in their cities and counties. One thing that I will name that I think is important to know, and I've already alluded to this, but I harp on this, is that the problem is bigger than Flock. So one of the things that we have seen in multiple cities is that once a Flock contract is canceled, Axon, Motorola Solutions, other vendors come in and try to sell their ALPRs. And they position themselves as, we're not Flock. We don't have the same problems, right? And so one of the things that I think, you know, your listeners should understand is that it's the technology and the business model that is at the core of this in terms of the huge, massive data collection and mass data sharing that sort of facilitates all of this.
1: Yeah, thank you for naming that, because I wanted to highlight that, because that's also something that's on DFlock, is that, yes, it's Flock that is the largest, but that's really a kind of a toxic tech ecosystem, if you will. And there's always a few runners up that are willing and ready to take that money in order to be part of this panopticon. So I think that is really important to highlight. And I also appreciate that you highlighted the spectrum, because that's something that we've talked about on the show as well, with regards to, for instance, data centers, how people from across the political spectrum are fighting data centers. And I think that that's also a really important thing to highlight. As an organizer, I oftentimes say, you know, you can be friends with some of the people you organize with, but that's not actually the point. The point is to organize people that you disagree with, that you might not even want to like hang out with and have a beer with, but that you are organizing for shared goals with. And that's, I think that oftentimes gets lost or gets gummed up in organizing spaces. But before we end here, I do want to ask you to talk a little bit about the Week of Action that's coming up August 16th through 22nd. What specifically is this National Week of Action focused on, and what are some of the things that people can do to engage with it?
0: Yeah. So the National Week of Action Against License Plate Readers, again, not Flock, against license plate readers, is a week that we've called for people across the country to mobilize, right? Again, we've canceled a lot of contracts. We have thousands of people across the country organizing against surveillance and organizing against ALPRs in their communities. And we wanted to pull everyone together for 1 week to do something that week in their community to make the problem legible, to bring more people into the work, and to help more people to understand why we need to oppose the use of ALPRs and other surveillance. So DFLOC, we're not calling for a unified action as much as we are asking for folks to do something that week. They can visit noalprs.com and see the information that we have published regarding the Week of Action. They can register their city. If they'd like to participate, they can get in touch with us via that website. And we're encouraging folks to think broadly about what the impacts are of surveillance in their communities. And so we have folks doing sort of introductory events, ALPRs 101, introductions, folks doing something that we often call sort of flock walks or spy hunts, where they go out and they actually go look at the cameras installed in their community, and they talk with people about the capabilities that the cameras have, and they kind of map them out and they help people to understand and see them in the wild, as we say. And then other events as well, right? So one of the things that I'm planning on doing during the Week of Action is actually hosting events about the intersections of surveillance and data centers and why the fights are one and the same, and why we need to start building and having more of a conversation about how these fights are united. So we're encouraging folks to take up the work in whatever way makes sense locally, to build more relationships with people in their communities, and to get in touch with us so that we can have a stronger national network of people challenging the use of surveillance.
1: Brilliant. I'm a big fan of intersections, because if we stay in our silos, we're going to die there.

0: So, folks, again, do check out dflock.org and noalprs.com, and we'll have those links in the show notes as well. Ed, thanks so much for the work that you do, and thanks for coming onto the show.
1: Thank you. It's great to be here.
0: Coming up next on the program, I sit down with Heidi Lim from AI Resist List to talk about reframing AI. That's coming up right now, so please stay with us. Thanks, everyone, for joining us at the Project Censored radio show on Pacifica Radio. I'm your co-host, Eleanor Goldfield, and we're very glad right now to be joined by Heidi Lim, who is a climate communicator focused on increasing climate literacy and rooted in environmental justice. Her work puts a climate lens on topics like technology, justice, and culture, which is ultimately how she came more recently to working on AI ethics. Heidi, thanks so much for joining us.
2: Thanks for having me on.
0: Absolutely. So I invited you on specifically to talk about the project AI Resist. And this is a site dedicated to not only pushing back against this prevailing use and conceptualization of AI, but to broaden the framing of AI and to create better tech futures. So I want to start here with that broadening, because I think it's a lot like when we learn economics, you know, in the US or in Europe, we only learn capitalism as if that's like the only way to set up an economy. And pulling here from the site, quote, AI takes many forms. Like the word transportation, it refers to a collection of technologies as diverse and distinctive as bicycles to rockets. But today, one version of AI takes all the oxygen, large-scale generative systems that power products like Claude, Gemini, and ChatGPT, end quote. So starting off here, I was wondering if you could dig into some of these other variations of AI that people might not have ever come across or be familiar with that are not centered on this specific narrative.
2: Yeah, absolutely. I come from the climate world, as you said, and I was blown away as I was learning about the possibilities, the ways that we could make new technologies that are in the category of quote unquote AI, which is often just a marketing term to encompass a lot of different types of technologies. But when we talk about AI today, we're usually talking about what's called generative AI, which is why you're generating things like recipes or images when you use a chatbot. But that's not the only way to make this type of technology when you have massive data centers, hyperscale data centers that we see being fought around the world today. And it's not this version where you have to suck up what I've often heard referred to as Dr. Alex Hanna, who is with the Distributed AI Research Institute, one of the organizations that was a partner on this project. She often says that these companies are sucking up everything that isn't nailed down on the internet. That's why you get Reddit language, for instance, or sometimes like YouTube type language feeding into these chatbots, because they are pulling everything they can and they're, you know, sucking up tons and tons of data a lot of times without people's consent, or there's no, you know, repercussions for stealing art and stealing people's data. So there's other ways to do it. The AI Resist List is a project where we wanted people to see what types of resistance is happening against this current, let's say, dominating regime of Silicon Valley's imagining of what AI looks like. And there's tons of resistance happening around the world. We see it in headlines. I feel like every single day there's tons of new resistance that's getting really awesome press. And that's been really encouraging. We wanted to sort of highlight some of the ways that people are resisting in so many different creative ways. We identify about, I think there's like nine pillars. Pillars can be thought of as the sort of like the elements that are holding up, upholding this current system. And if you can knock down or address each pillar very specifically, then over time, we can kind of knock down the system or you know, resist the system by just targeting specific things. So like those pillars, there's narrative, which I like to call myth making. But one of those myths is that this is inevitable. And that's one of the things that we want people to take away, is that it's not inevitable that this version of AI is the only way that we're going to do this and that we can't stand in the way of it. So there's narrative, funding, data centers, resource extraction, labor, adoption, surveillance, and policy. So we kind of take each of those pillars and give examples of how resistance is happening. But then, as you said, we also have a whole section on possible futures, alternative futures, different ways that organizations and people are showing that there's a different way. There's ways for folks to be able to make, like for instance, a community to make their own small language model that has data that's consented to, that's given by that community, owned by that community, instead of buying into this big system that's very centralized in here in California or in the US.
0: Well, and I want to dig into the nine pillars in a minute, but I wanted to just dig into the it's kind of a philosophical, which I guess is the whole point. It's a philosophical issue. Because like the current use of AI understandably drives kind of technophobia or tech hate or whatever you want to call it. This idea that AI will not only replace humans, but do so in a way that's flat, flimsy, shallow, and ultimately like detrimental, not only to humans, but of course to the nature of which we are a part and that we rely on. And so I'm curious, like philosophically speaking, do you feel that there's a threshold where it's like, hey, beyond this point, we just should not venture the event horizon. There's no coming back. This isn't like creating the wheel to help us haul or the printing press to help us disseminate knowledge. Down this particular path is only tech that seeks to make us dumber, sicker, and unhappier. Do you feel like there is that, like, is there that event horizon? Not only perhaps with where we're headed right now, but in any kind of iteration of AI?
2: Yeah, that's a very interesting question. I am going to answer it in a way that, I don't know, you can tell me if this answers your question, but I will say, going back to this idea of myth-making, one of the things that surprisingly kind of makes the idea of making this version of AI that's all power, that's like taking up a lot of resources, is this idea that there is some point at which AI will be so smart that it's going to take over humanity. And it's really interesting that it sounds like it's very critical of AI, but it's often been used by these CEOs as actually a reason why they need to keep giving them money, because they're like, well, we're going to make it in a way that you can trust. And so you therefore should just let us do what we want to do. Making people, particularly like politicians, focus and society focus on very, very long-term, highly unlikely outcomes, as opposed to today, there are people, data workers, local frontline communities, children, people who are actually being impacted by these companies today. And those are real issues that we need to address more immediately. So I guess my answer is, I don't think that's going to happen. And I think it's never too late for anything. Like, as a person who works on climate change, you know, we just have different tools. So yeah, I would say it's never too late, because if we're here, that means we can still do something about it. And, you know, there's more of us people, everyday people who have concerns than there are of the, you know, the handful of people who are currently have centralized power.
0: Yeah, I think it was Malcolm X who said something to the effect of, never let them tell you how many of you there are.
2: I've never heard that. That's great.
0: Yeah. Yeah, it's great. And I feel like people need to hear it more often, because I do think like the nihilism tends to set in. I mean, I've been organizing mm-hmm. since 2003, and the amount of times I've had people tell me, it's too late, not just with climate, but with like wars and with labor issues. And it's like, it's too late. And it's like, but mm-hmm. What? What says who? Like, it really does. And that's also, of course, part of the propagandization to make people feel helpless yeah. and make people feel like they have no agency.
2: Yep.
0: And I wanted to dig into that a little bit, because I think what's really cool about the nine pillars that you mentioned is that there's a recognition of our agency, and not just agency, like in terms yeah. of something's, you know, like fighting a data center, but creative agency, which I think, interestingly enough, yeah. when it comes to AI, people are like, oh, that's where creativity goes to die. And it's like, aha, but maybe resisting it is where creativity goes to be born. And I wanted to mention a couple, because I think particularly for Project Censored listeners who care very much about free press and the freedom of speech, mm-hmm. y'all mentioned the Media Capture Watch, which mm-hmm. is, quote, a granular interactive map displaying the over $1 billion of entanglements between a small handful of tech companies and journalism organizations. It seeks to expose the degree of the tech industry's influence via an often opaque web of funding on the very newsrooms meant to provide people with independent information, end quote. And I think that that's so vital, because we often talk, I mean, we talk about critical media literacy. And of course, you know, with you working on climate literacy, like, it's so important to realize, hey, the people telling you to not believe in climate change, or the people telling you that AI is going to save everything and it's so awesome and it's so cool, are the people that are being funded by, you know, AI and by climate deniers. Mm-hmm. And so being able to trace that is super important. And I also wanted to dig in here to, under the data pillar, which includes a node for poisoning your data, which is the first time I'd ever heard that phrase. I was today years old. For example, there's Nightshade, a tool that transforms images into poison samples so that models training on them without consent will see their models learn unpredictable behavior. So you're kind of like duping or punking the AI, which I find hilarious. I mean, could you talk a little bit about like creative, like these are creative ways of fighting back? Because I think oftentimes people don't even realize like, oh, there are people creating these really cool ways that don't just include like legislation or direct action against a data center.
2: Oh my gosh. Yeah. I love that you call out this creativity, like just working on this list. And by the way, there's like so many other examples. These are the ones that we highlighted for this, you know, this current version of the list, but we have a whole spreadsheet of other examples and we have a contact form on there. So if you go to the airresistlist.org, you will be able to also tell us if there's other examples of things that you've seen or that your community are putting together. There's a category of ways that people are resisting is just like being a repository for documentation. Like an example is like, and you called out some really, really good ones. I will say like another one, Algorithm Watch is a project where it's a repository where people can document when AI fails, particularly when people are getting basically unfairly determined results from algorithms. So sometimes there are automated systems for things like job evaluations to predicting crime and other quote unquote, or other important decisions. And people are being discriminated against because these algorithms are discriminatory and biased. And so this organization is a place where people can document when that's happening. The thing is, resistance is also fun. Like you see like in the ICE protests in Portland, right? Like people are wearing frog costumes. It's like, it's just silly, right? It's a silly response to a silly system. And it's ridiculous that we're here. And we're like, you know what, we can find ways to do this together that isn't just so full of despair, because we actually do have power and we can still have joy while doing it. And, you know, I think building community with resistance or in, you know, any of these movements is like a huge part of it, because these technologies are kind of hoping that we just stay isolated and pushing us further away from each other. And we're like, no, to solve any of these problems, we need to come together. And we aren't just going to stay in our homes. Or if we are in our homes, we're going to, you know, fight each other online.
0: Yeah, absolutely. And I think that that's so important. I mean, the absurdness really takes a lot of power out of the system's hands when you make fun of it. I mean, it's why satire is so powerful. And, you know, in Muhammad Al-Kurd's book, he writes about how making fun of the IOF or the Israeli government or the apartheid state was a way to resist. It was a way to prove that your mind has not been colonized. Mm-hmm. If you can make them ridiculous, if you can make the occupation ridiculous, then you are surviving, at least mentally. And I think I think history bears that out for sure. And I want to kind of dig into like a little bit more of your expertise here, because there's the possible futures aspect on the site, which I think is really beautiful, which also comes from like that recognition that there are several paths of AI, mm-hmm. like it's not this one thing. And I wanted to ask you, with particular focus on the environment here, because I think this is obviously a huge issue for a lot of folks. I mean, especially right now in the US, we're seeing data centers pop up at ridiculous rates, particularly like in the West and the Midwest, when there are extreme droughts, these data centers are guzzling, you know, billions of gallons of water. So I was wondering if you talk about some of the initiatives that are shared with possible futures and how that then looks in terms of the climate effect. Because if mm-hmm. we're saying that like, hey, AI is something that we can feel good about engaging in and pushing for in different iterations, can we do that in terms of the climate aspect, or is it always going to be a negative effect there?
2: Yeah. And also I'll call out that like, absolutely. We are hearing a lot about data centers that are being planned or built. And I think it is, you know, also important to know that like, you know, some of those are just on paper and we hear about them, but they're going to take years to build, or, you know, like many, many hurdles that have to go through. And that's kind of where it's really beautiful to see communities in the States, especially like be able to push back and go to their city councils, sometimes vote out city council people who are supporting these data centers. And like, yeah, that's a really creative way that it, you know, people have really been able to exercise that power and really push for things like moratoriums. So Yeah, I think things have changed a lot from like a year ago to now. And just like every month, there's even more organization and resistance. And part of the list's goal is hopefully to give, not just give people hope, but also like give them ideas and have people kind of connect with each other and hopefully learn from each other so we can strengthen the movement. But yeah, I will say like, I'm from Las Vegas, by the way. So, you know, this is also very personal to me when it comes to folks building giant infrastructure in the desert that has no business being there. But yeah, one of my favorite, I'm biased because I've known them before I started working on the AI Resist list, but one of my favorite projects that is also very beautiful, very creative, is this project called Slow AI by AIX Design. They have a series of zines that are also, that are very beautiful. They're fun to read. They're often whimsical. They have a series of zines for what they call small AI, esoteric AI, and ancestral AI. I particularly focused on their small AI project, and it's essentially an exploration of what could, how could we make AI smaller, and the people who are doing that. So a few of the examples that we have for alternative futures are actually in that zine as well. But yeah, we don't have to make these giant LLMs that suck up everything. It's like, if you wanted to have a very specific community, use a language model, or if you are, you know, trying to solve a specific problem, you don't need to use a Claude, for instance. There are people who are using this type of technology to like explore what can you do if, you know, had way less resources, where data was owned by the community or given by the community, where, you know, we don't need these giant hyperscale data centers, and there's a lot more like data sovereignty.
0: And with that list, like, I'm basically wondering, like, is there a way to do this without it being detrimental to ecosystems?
2: Yeah, exactly. So they're saying like, okay, what if we use infrastructure that was like housed like locally? We own the infrastructure. It's not in these, you know, data centers that are many, many miles away. And because you are training a model that's much more small, or using a model that's a lot smaller with a lot more targeted data, you're not needing to run it on massive infrastructure. You can run it on like a laptop, or you can run it somewhere locally. But we don't need the thing to do everything. You just need it to do something really, really well. There's a bunch of like sort of language, smaller languages examples that are really illustrative of this. So I would say like one of the more famous examples is Te Hiku Media. They are preserving Maori language. The Maori language is Te Reo. This project wanted to nurture and revitalize Te Reo. They wanted to work with the Maori community to provide like language samples to train this model. They have made sure that no data is going to be used anywhere without the community's consent, and they continue to be able to hold that language. The Te Huka Media is a Maori-owned organization. And so they wanted to be able to provide a language model that is ignored by Silicon Valley, for instance. And there's multiple examples of this where, like, you know, it's really good in English, but it leaves out a lot of other languages, which is kind of a mirror to colonial practices of assimilation. Like, folks are being not able to access these types of technologies or be able to have similar tools because of this language gap. So they built their own, and they built it in a way that was not extractive. It was collaborative with the community, and they built a platform that other Pacific languages can also use. That's sort of like one of the examples of an alternative future.
0: Very cool. And I kind of wrapping up here, I'm curious because one of the primary things that we do at Project Censored is focus on critical media literacy. And, you know, we usually say like it's okay if critical media literacy isn't your first issue, but it's got to be in the top five, because if you don't care how you're getting the information and where that information is sourced from, how do you actually know what information you're getting? And that will obviously affect whatever your first or second issue is. So I feel like right now is a time to really be AI literate to a certain extent, right? Like, I'm never going to be building AI anything. I am a digital tech idiot, and I'm fine with that. If anybody needs a tube amp fixed, I will help you, but anything digital, I'm a lost cause. But I think we all have to, you know, like, just like we, you know, in organizing, we focus on political education. I feel like this needs to be a part of it, because a lot of times I feel like people are using it and they don't even know that they are, right? And that's where it starts to get scary, because it's affecting people's perspectives on the world. And so I'm wondering if you could give listeners some ideas on, like, hey, here's just like some basic information that you're going to want to have to be somewhat AI literate.
2: Yeah, that's an interesting question. And it's similar to like climate literacy. I think, you know, people know what a fossil fuel is, right? Like, we know what a gas car is versus a electric vehicle, or why using public transportation is climate friendly, I think. So it's sort of like that level. Like, you don't have to know how a coal plant works, but you do kind of have to know how to make conscious choices and why those conscious choices are impactful. So, you know, as people are getting really pushed and sometimes sort of like required to use chatbots, it's just like to have a critical understanding of, like, why are people upset when they're protesting a data center in their community, or when policymakers are trying to regulate chatbot use for children or something like that? Like, why are those things happening? And I think it's important to not shame the individuals. I think a lot of us are using these tools because they really have to, or they're being told that they need to keep their jobs. And it's a very challenging job market. And here in the Bay Area, like, there are rolling layoffs all the time at tech companies. So it's really interesting to see, like, people being told that they have to use AI in their work, or they're just going to be fired. But yeah, I think it's really just about conscious awareness that you typing something into this chatbot, and on a massive scale, like, as more and more people are doing it, like, it is contributing to, like, a system that has way more complicated implications. And it's not as fun as, like, I'm just going to find an image of my friends as dogs. Like, it's not just fun. Just to be critical of that, and also be critical of, like, the industry and the incentives that these sort of AI booster bros have. And also to be aware that, like, there are a lot of people who are concerned. And I was going to say this earlier, like, you're talking about, like, folks who are being paid to or incentivized to be climate deniers. That's a great example, because, like, if you look at Yale, actually, like, they do surveys of Americans' belief around climate change. And over 70% of Americans know that climate change is real and that it is caused by humans. But, like, you wouldn't know that if you were just listening to the climate deniers. And so I try to explain that to people. Like, that's the reason why there's a lot of reason for hope, because we are generally on the same page. And I think that is the same case for the AI industry. I think even people who use it don't want to be using it a lot of times. So just, yeah, I guess part of the literacy to me is just, like, knowing that there is a lot of myth making, and being really critical when you hear a CEO talking on about how important this technology is. Like, they're just, like, a handful of people who are really loud and have microphones, but there's a lot of people who do not feel that way, and they feel probably similarly to how you feel.
0: Yeah, I think that's so important. That goes back to, you know, what y'all have on the site, the Media Capture Watch, which, you know, we talk about this all the time, not with it just AI, but with everything, you know, with the climate, with, you know, imperialism, with colonialism and all of that. So it's really vital to be critically literate in all of that. And so folks can check out this really beautiful, it's also just a beautiful site, just aesthetically speaking.
2: Yeah.
0: Not that that's the main point, but it helps. It's at AIresistlist.org, and there are links, and there's beautiful explanations and breakdowns of the things that we've been talking about today and more. So Heidi, thank you so much for taking the time to sit down with us and dig into this. And thanks so much for the work that you do.
2: Thank you. Thanks for having me. We want to smash, crash, bash, mash,
3: blast the system. We want to get it hype. That does it for another episode of the Project Censored Radio Show on Pacifica Radio. I'm your producer and co-host, Eleanor Goldfield, along with my co-host and executive producer, Mickey Huff. For more information about all the things that the project does, from the classroom to the radio waves, please check out projectcensored.org. 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As always, thank you so much for listening, and we'll see you next time.
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1: Welcome to the KMUD News. I'm your news director, April Lewis, and I'm glad to be with you for this broadcast. In this episode, we have stories on the Fort Bragg Police Department assuring residents that flock cameras are safe, the DCC public forum on group tagging, and an interview with an organizer of Saturday's anti-ICE protest in Eureka. But first, some local alerts and updates. This is KMUD News. Starting off with a correction. We reported yesterday that Sheriff William Hansel's travel expenses were being reimbursed by the organization Smart Approaches to Marijuana, based on reporting by the Lost Coast Outpost. The reimbursement is actually coming from the three states Hansel was representing at the DEA hearing on his lobbying trip: Nebraska, Idaho, and Indiana. In Eureka, according to reporting by Redheaded Black Belt, customers and staff were evacuated from the Broadway Cinema last night, July 28th. A fire that reportedly started in a bathroom spread smoke throughout the building, and multiple emergency personnel responded to the scene. No known injuries were reported. Next, from Humboldt County Public Works. The Humboldt County Department of Public Works will be conducting maintenance work on Drake Hill Road from August 10th to 14th. The project area will be fully closed during this period to allow crews to safely complete the work. Road crews will be replacing a culvert near mile marker 0.34 near the intersection of Eel River Drive. Both entrances to Drake Hill Road will remain open, allowing travelers to access the road from either direction. Road work will take place from 7 a.m. to 4 p.m. Travelers are asked to drive slowly and follow all traffic control devices and road signs in the project area. An update on the story we did yesterday on the Mendocino Sheriff's widespread marijuana eradication operations during July. The California Department of Fish and Wildlife, also known as the CDFW, has given us more information on their non-involvement in the operations Sheriff Mac Kendall of the MCSO is touting. A representative from CDFW stated to KMUD News over email today, quote, CDFW did not directly assist MCSO on any cannabis operations MCSO led during July. CDFW, at this time, has not been asked to follow up on anything specific resulting from any cannabis operations MCSO led in July, end quote. This may truly be a case of the emperor having no clothes, as CDFW is usually highly involved when there are environmental violations on illegal grow sites. Next is news on a wild chase today by CHP in the Hoopa Valley. According to scanner traffic, a vehicle that failed to yield led California Highway Patrol on a pursuit. A car with multiple occupants made its way, chased by officers, down westbound Highway 169. The vehicle then turned onto Pequon Creek Road and made its way up Niles Road for approximately 3 miles. Occupants then fled the vehicle on foot. One female was detained, but a male occupant was not, and noted for possibly having a gun. Also, during the pursuit, suspects in the vehicle were throwing rocks at pursuing CHP vehicles out the window. Up next, our main stories. This is KMUD News. A new video released by the Fort Bragg Police Department on the safety of flock cameras goes against established facts about the company, KMUD News reports. The Fort Bragg Police Department released a beguiling video today with comments from Chief Eric Swift and City Council member Lindy Peters in support of the city's flock camera system. Many of the comments in the video insinuate that flock's camera systems are safe, trustworthy, and not used for surveillance of those in Fort Bragg. To say this is a dangerous precedent would be an understatement, as evidence from organizations like the ACLU make clear that Flock is not to be trusted by anyone. We'll start with comments by Fort Bragg Council member Lindy Peters, who says Flock cameras are not being used for surveillance, quote, per se, even though all data is uploaded to Flock's cloud storage.
2: Somebody has taken it upon themselves to vandalize the Flock cameras, which are not being used. I think we should start by saying not being used for surveillance per se. In other words, they're not filming everybody that walks by. They're not filming face recognition situations. Basically, as my understanding is, the Flock camera is set to take pictures of license plates. That's it. Pictures of license plates. That information then is sent to a center that basically is a cloud of information that is owned and secured by the city of Fort Bragg through their contract with the Flock cameras. And what they're used for is if there's a car stolen in Lake County, let's say, and the suspect is known to have relatives in Fort Bragg. So the Lake County Police Department would get a hold of the Fort Bragg Police Department and say, hey, this car's been stolen. It's a Kia. Here's the license plate. Here's the color. And bingo, if it has come through Fort Bragg and the Flock cameras have picked it up, then that information is given to the Lake County officials.
1: Fort Bragg Police Chief Eric Swift made bolder claims than Lindy Peters, going so far as to say that the city's Flock cameras do not have surveillance capability, which has been factually disproven across the country.
3: We don't use these cameras for surveillance. It doesn't have that ability. What the cameras are used for is, just like you mentioned, if a crime has occurred or a missing person, and then there is a hot sheet that those events are listed on, and the crime, the specific car, based on the license plate or description, is listed in that hot sheet. That's what the camera is for. It's a stationary camera, and if that car, that car with that description goes by the camera or the license plate, then there's the alert. But it's not tracking people, it's not tracking faces, it's not taking any videos except a picture, the license plate, or the description of the car, and that's it.
1: Fort Bragg Police Chief Eric Swift also claims that data given by the city is wholly owned by Fort Bragg, despite the data residing in Flock's cloud storage.
3: So the information is stored in the cloud and it's secured and it's owned by us, the Fort Bragg Police Department. That information, well, there's law, legislation, and policy that dictates who we share that information with. So we do not share it with federal agencies, we don't share it with ICE, and we share with specific other law enforcement agencies, and we keep it within the state. So we don't share data with out-of-state agencies.
1: Fort Bragg Councilmember Lindy Peters also stated that minority groups would be protected despite Flock's presence, and that Fort Bragg would react if ICE asked for cloud stored data from the city's Flock camera system.
2: I think the city council over the years has always had a good policy in trying to protect our Latino population, trying to protect the lesbian population, the gays, the transgenders, and everybody. And we have policies that we've written to protect those kind of people who feel, and rightfully so, that they have been, prejudiced against in certain situations. We try and be an open city welcoming everybody. And the reason I say that, if the city council knew for a fact that ICE was trying to get information from our cloud, I can tell you right now, the city council would put it on the agenda and there might be a change in Flock cameras.
1: Lastly, Fort Bragg Police Chief Eric Swift exclaimed that the city's police force is accountable in its use of the Flock system, and that documentation exists whenever someone uses the system.
3: we are accountable, and the accountability piece comes in is with the tracking piece. Flock has given us the ability to see and document who goes in the system. That's our agency personnel, and we can see what they search, when they search.
1: Those who have followed national and state coverage of Flock camera systems will likely be highly skeptical of comments by Fort Bragg Police Chief Eric Swift and Councilmember Lindy Peters. The ACLU has data showing that heat maps are created for vehicles tagged by Flock system, meaning that your vehicle could be tracked over time with precise locations and time available to law enforcement and possibly others. I would like to say that what you just heard is downright dangerous. At no point should Flock be trusted by anyone for any reason based on the company's ongoing behavior and seemingly endless lust to track the American public's every movement. It is without doubt one of the most horrifying security systems ever designed, and has the potential to eliminate many of the freedoms we have historically enjoyed in this country. I want to detail a few situations where Flock has outright lied about its practices. In Loveland, Colorado, federal agents were given access to the city's Flock data without permission, including agents from the Department of Homeland Security and Customs and Border Protection. The ACLU found reports from across the country that, quote, even in the absence of federal contracts, cooperating police officers and departments were regularly sharing Flock data and search results with immigration agencies like U.S. Immigration and Customs Enforcement and CB, end quote. In Texas, there is now an example where Flock's camera system was used to track someone getting an abortion in Illinois, using 83,000 cameras to track her across the country. Needless to say, these are only a few examples of improper usage. There are also infamous examples where law enforcement officials have used Flock heat maps to track the location of someone over time who they don't personally like. With Flock, it is not a question of if it will violate our civil liberties and privacy, but when. Reporting for KMUD, I'm April Lewis. As ICE detentions continue to ripple across Humboldt, Mendocino, and possibly Lake County, local organizers are planning to respond. This Saturday, Humboldt 50501 is holding a rally in support of the families affected. Ryan Hudson sat down with organizer AJ to talk about what's planned and why. Here's that conversation.
4: Another courthouse protest is slated for this coming Saturday, organized by the 5051 Humboldt County chapter. We spoke with AJ, the local organizer, to learn more.
5: This is an emergency action. It's going to be happening this Saturday at the Eureka Courthouse from 12 to 2 p.m. in response to ICE detaining a Humboldt resident, Gilberto Rudy Jimenez Gonzalez, who is a Humboldt resident and was detained on his way home from Iowa. This happened last week, and we are now holding a protest, first and foremost, an abolish ICE protest, and second of all, to get support for the family as a fundraiser for the family. We will have a donation bin, and there will also be a link to the GoFundMe that is going to support his family and to help pay for his bond.
4: And as of right now, we know that he's in Colorado, still being held in ICE custody. We know that his bond hearing has been pushed out roughly about 2 weeks, so that is still pending. And then in addition to Mr. Jimenez Gonzalez, there are two individuals out of Mendocino County. We've recently reported about their detentions by ICE the same week of Jimenez Gonzalez.
5: We will be also hopefully having the links to the GoFundMes for the individuals who've been detained out of Lake County and Mendocino County at the event, so people can help support everyone.
4: Can you speak to the trend a little bit, or is it a trend? Do you feel like the situation is escalating in terms of ICE activity in Northern California, even though there has not been a direct arrest in Humboldt County that we're aware of?
5: Yeah, it is definitely a trend, I would say, and it's something that we've been prepared for, that the groups have been prepared for, that the community members have been preparing for, you know, upwards of a year and a half now. And we are just, you know, waiting. It seems to be something that is inevitable, given that California is, you know, blue state and the administration is targeting blue states and the administration is targeting California specifically. We've been pretty lucky so far, as you said, to not have a direct detainment in Humboldt County. But it is something, it seems like the ICE is creeping closer on all sides, you know, coming up from the south, Mendocino, and coming down from the north from Oregon. But 5051 Central de Pueblo, a ton of other local groups will be and are prepared for when that does happen here in Humboldt County. And we will be ready to respond. And until then, when there are still people being, you know, murdered in the streets by ICE, when there's still people from Humboldt County and surrounding counties and people across the country who are being detained and taken to God knows where, we will still be having these emergency responses. We will still be having these protests to say that we are not okay with the American Gestapo.
4: Okay. And then can you quickly clarify for us, what does it mean to respond? What does that look like for locals here? What does that mean?
5: Well, of course, it really depends on what the situation is, what your comfort level is. You know, of course, there are certain things that we hope we will never have to deal with as a county. But for right now, responding looks like showing up, coming out to support the family, coming out to voice your opinions against ICE, to come out in numbers and show that this is not okay, to support a member of our community, our neighbor. You know, being a Humboldt resident, he really is everyone's neighbor. It really is a connection to home for, I think, anyone who has lived in Humboldt County for an extended period of time, to see a news article saying that a Humboldt resident was detained by ICE. So I think that that is a really big thing, is just showing up and coming out to these protests and these events. And so I would say really response is just come out when we have one of these protests and be prepared to come out for future events and for future community support.
4: Only a couple days prior to the arrest of Gilberto Jimenez Gonzalez by police and ICE in Wyoming, a 26-year-old immigrant in Maine was shot and killed by ICE agents, although he was not reportedly the intended target of their investigation. AJ happened to be nearby and made it to the scene to witness the aftermath of the shooting, including protests and police cleanup.
5: It's very hard to describe the feeling that you get when it's something that is close to you or in a place that is close to your heart versus something that you see on the news that's maybe 3,000 miles away on the complete other side of the country. But that feeling of hitting close to home is definitely very apparent, and was very apparent at the when I was in Maine last week. So just being there definitely was very, very surreal, because I was staring at this man's car who'd been brutally murdered in the street. But it has really just, if anything, encouraged my energy for protesting, increased my energy for protesting ICE and for bringing that spirit back into Humboldt County of, this is not just something that you see on the news. This is real life. This is really happening. This could happen to us. This could happen to our neighbors, and we need to be prepared, and we need to be protesting this and trying to get it to stop before anyone else loses their life.
4: For KMUD News, I'm Ryan Hudson.
1: The DCC held a public meeting on a potential move away from the individual tagging of cannabis plants. KMUD News reports. the California Department of Cannabis Control took public comments on Tuesday, July 28th regarding the potential group tagging of cannabis plants. The change in policy would mean that plants could be tagged as a group as opposed to tagging each and every individual plant on a grow site. The virtual public hearing was sparsely attended, although many who did offer comment were calling in from Humboldt County. The hearing was only to listen to public comments, and there was no back and forth between any participants and the DCC. Much of the meeting was in complete silence for the 2 hours allotted, with the longest period of silence occurring for around 27 minutes between commenters. We wanted to share some of the comments on potential group tagging that did occur, starting with comments by Craig Johnson of Southern Humboldt's Alpenglow Farms, who suggested a route different than moving from individual plant tags to group tagging.
6: Craig Johnson, Alpenglow Farms, Southern Humboldt County. We have combed over the regulation and the proposal from the DCC, and we feel tagging is not necessary on the cultivation side. We feel there are zero tags needed in the field. It is not relevant that the name of a specific cultivar and where it is placed within my licensed footprint matters. Diversion is not happening with a plant growing in the earth on my farm. If there is a possibility of diversion or safety or any of these other issues the DCC is regulating, it would be after it leaves the farm. So on farm, I feel there are zero need for tags.
1: The first of sparse comments during the meeting that opposed moving DCC growers to group tagging came from Southern California-based Eric Reyes.
7: And I'm speaking today on behalf of Los Amigos de la Comunidad, the Public Health Institute, the Growth Club of Los Angeles, in strong opposition to the proposed regulations that would make individual plant tags optional and allow group tagging of cannabis plants. California's regulated cannabis market only works if it's transparent and accountable. Individual plant tagging creates a direct link between every single plant and the state's track and trace system. That link is what allows regulators to catch diversion, detect unlawful activity, and hold the supply chain accountable from seed to sale. Replacing that with a single tag covering a whole group of plants doesn't just reduce paperwork, it removes one of the most important safeguards we have against production slipping into the illicit market.
1: Marissa Corey of Southern Humboldt gave comments that growers should be able to batch tag within a given space, regardless of strain names assigned, and that more clarification on tagging rules is needed from the DCC.
8: Yes. Hi, good morning. My name is Marissa Corey, and I work for ETA Management Group up here in Southern Humboldt County. I want to start by saying that I agree with a previous commenter that strain names are irrelevant during the cultivation stage as people plant multiple strains within a single greenhouse or a single area and should be able to batch tag that entire space rather than having to batch tag individual strains within the space. I would also like to say that the regulations are unclear regarding where these tags need to be located on the farm, whether it be on the outside of each greenhouse, if grouped in individual greenhouses, or within a cultivation area. I would recommend more clarification and details regarding where these tags should be located within the farm, whether they need to be posted on a fence, in a greenhouse, wherever they need to be, it needs to be made clear in the regulations.
1: A Southern Humboldt-based cultivator and nursery operator expressed support for group tagging, but also raised questions on the cost of the tagging system and its effectiveness.
9: So my name is Ed Janicki. I'm a licensed cultivator and nursery operator in Southern Humboldt. And I'm writing in support of group tagging. Please adopt it, but I want you to read three findings from your own initial statement of readings. One, tags can be removed and moved between plants. Two, a tag doesn't stop flower from being harvested off a tag plant and diverted. Three, once material goes into a harvest batch, traceability to any specific plant is gone. That is the department stating on the record that plant level tracking never did the job it was sold to do. 250 million tags have been used in metric in California, and they've all gone to the landfill. By your own account, for a benefit, your own document says did not materialize.
1: While the DCC's virtual public meeting on group plant tagging was sparsely attended, Southern Humboldt was well represented among those who did comment. It is clear that small and medium-scale cultivators would receive the greatest benefit from group as opposed to individual tagging, as it reduces the amount of labor required to be DCC compliant. However, the lack of engagement from growers and the long periods of silence during the public hearing shows the industry is burnt out on promises from the DCC to fix the current recreational cannabis marketplace in California. Reporting for KMUD, I'm April Lewis. That's all for our news broadcast. Thanks for listening. Thanks to our rotation of broadcast engineers, Dennis Marr, Katie Phillips, Bianna Federico, Michael McCaskill, Larry Lashley, and Javier Rodriguez. Also thanks to our reporter for this broadcast, Ryan Hudson. 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Do you have issues important to you that deserve more attention? Are there stories we're missing or that you're curious about? You can give us a call at 707-923-2605 or send an email to news@kmo.org. 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Learn more at pressforward.news. Redwood Community Radio acknowledges that its transmitter sites are located in the unceded territory, the Tsingtao, Wailaki, Wiyut, Wilcut, and Kato people. We honor ancestors past, present, and emerging and acknowledge the ongoing cultural, spiritual, and physical connection that these tribes have to the region. I'm April Lewis. Stay tuned in.

What's up, everybody? It's Wild Ginger. I'm just reaching out to remind you that KMUD is in need of your extra cash. It ain't a joke. We've got no CPB funding this year, and it's up to us to keep our station alive and keep our community safe. KMUD is the first one there to let you know when there's a fire in your community, when roads are closed, when the kids don't have school.

0: it is questionable, and a gay German politician falls into surrogacy hypocrisy. In the U.S., the House declines to make Trump's transgender military ban permanent, but advances other anti-trans measures. And a Seattle judge keeps a historic LGBTQ+ beach nude, but curbs the bad behavior. The Rainbow Rewinds to Judy Gron, Vito Russo, and Reverend Troy Perry, and Moushe Chappelle reflects on 2,000 episodes of This Way Out. Stay tuned to hear all of that and more here on This Way Out.
1: I'm Red.
2: And I'm Melanie Keller.
1: With NewsWrap, a summary of some of the news in or affecting LGBTQ communities around the world for the week ending July 25th, 2026.
2: A French senator with a history of fighting against marriage equality and reproductive freedom is now the country's new defender of rights. President Emmanuel Macron's nominee, François-Noël Buffet, survived a narrow vote to take on the position of Défenseur des Droits. It's an independent watchdog position responsible for defending citizens whose rights are infringed upon and ensuring the equal protection of legal rights in France. In 2013, Buffet took part in protests against same-sex marriage. He voted against extending medically assisted reproduction to single women and female couples in 2021, and he abstained from a 2024 vote to enshrine abortion rights in the French Constitution. The role of Défenseur des Droits has major investigative powers and is meant to be a check on the government. They may intervene in areas such as the ethics of security professionals, the protection of children's rights, combating discrimination, and safeguarding whistleblowers. In a July 7th hearing before the National Assembly's Legal Affairs Committee, Buffet was accused of having a history of racist and homophobic votes. The senator told the members of parliament that he had, in his words, evolved on a number of issues. To Nicolas Faget, the appointment is both absurd and scary. As spokesperson for the Association of Gay and Lesbian Parents and Future Parents, Faget warns, "One of the bulwarks shielding same-sex parents and their children from discrimination is at risk of being undermined by someone who does not believe in those rights."
1: The people of the United Kingdom are acclimating to their seventh prime minister in a decade. Labour's former mayor of Manchester, Andy Burnham, is considered to be more left-leaning than his predecessor, Keir Starmer. However, like Starmer, Burnham's previous positive track record on LGBTQ issues crumbled when the transgender bathroom ban was instituted earlier this year. Burnham has appointed Yvette Cooper as his health secretary. She follows gay MP Wes Streeting in the position. Streeting resigned in May of this year after the controversy surrounding his prohibition on gender-affirming puberty blockers for trans youth. Temporary substitute James Murray also supported the trans bathroom ban. The dodgy trans rights history among the recent Labour Party health secretaries has onlookers wary of Cooper. She has largely sidestepped any public comment about trans rights since the anti-trans culture war began, despite being outspoken about introducing gender-neutral options for passports in 2015. Last year, she was critical of the protests following the Supreme Court's decision to exclude trans women from the legal definition of a woman. The United Kingdom's High Court will decide this week whether to halt the country's puberty blocker trial. The trial has provided the only avenue for youth to receive gender-affirming care since the ban. The Pathways trial was granted by ministers to be an exception to the ban, arguing that the data from the use of puberty blockers among youth could provide the evidence that had been lacking. However, the anti-trans parents organization, Bayswater Support Group, argues that the study is unlawful and is attempting to stop it. Discussions around the High Court case may finally reveal Cooper's true colors.
2: Surrogacy hypocrisy is forcing a gay German politician to resign from the Bundestag. A key ally of Chancellor Friedrich Merz, Jens Spahn, has served as chair of the Christian Democratic Union. The conservative CDU is staunchly opposed to surrogacy, so eyebrows were raised on July 15th when Spahn announced that he and his husband, Daniel Funke, just had a baby via a surrogate mother. Surrogacy is illegal in Germany, and Spahn has long stood against efforts to legalize it.

0: In 2015, he wrote in GQ magazine that as a gay man and as a Christian, he could hardly warm to the idea of what he called at the time a rented womb. When he was health minister in 2020, Spahn's department rejected a push to legalize altruistic or non-compensated surrogacy. During that debate, he told the Bundestag that the ban existed primarily to safeguard the welfare of the child. While his party was passing a resolution reaffirming the prohibition on surrogacy during a national conference in February this year, a U.S.-based surrogate mother was pregnant with Funke and Spahn's child. It is not illegal in Germany to raise a child born in another country via surrogacy. However, Spahn's actions collided with his political messaging and party platform, and his CDU Bundestag colleagues decided it was one collision too many. Just 3 days after he came out as a new dad, Spahn resigned.
1: The United States House of Representatives had rejected President Donald Trump's ban on transgender people serving in the military. MAGA Republican Representative Lauren Boebert of Colorado proposed the amendment to the annual National Defense Authorization Act. If passed, it would have codified Trump's executive order to eliminate transgender service members. The legislation required all personnel to serve in accordance with their biological sex. Four Republicans broke with the party line on July 21st to help defeat it by a vote of 217 to 212. Major Erica Vandal is one of the service members currently battling the ban in court. She spoke to Dan Ming of Evident Media for the documentary Fighting to Serve.
2: Gender-affirming care has zero impact on our ability to deploy, our ability to be ready, and our ability to meet standards. As far as my medicines that I'm taking, it is a shelf-stable pill I take twice a day, no different than, you know, medication of whatever variety that thousands of other troops take daily.
1: The discriminatory executive order titled Prioritizing Military Excellence and Readiness is taking fire from several major lawsuits. As of June, the U.S. Court of Appeals for the District of Columbia ruled that transgender members of the military can continue to serve, but the armed services can continue refusing to enlist new transgender members. Though codification of Trump's trans military ban was rejected, Representative Nancy Mace of South Carolina was successful in proposing two anti-transgender amendments. One would prevent military health insurance from covering gender-affirming care. The other would prohibit trans girls from participating in kindergarten through 12th grade sports at Department of Defense-run schools.
0: Finally, Seattle, Washington's historic clothing-optional LGBTQ plus beach will remain open. Following several years of a neighborhood dispute over Denny Blaine Park, King County Superior Court Judge Samuel Chung denied a request to close the park or ban legal public nudity. Neighbors have been complaining to the city about lewd conduct they claim to have observed on the beach. One neighbor tried to curb the nudity by building a playground near the park. The frustrations of a few built up until a neighborhood association called Denny Blaine Park for All sued the city of Seattle in 2025 for allegedly failing to prevent inappropriate activity. On the other side, the group Friends of Denny Blaine is dedicated to preserving and celebrating the park's historic nude and queer character. Co-lead Jesse Miranda told KUOW,
3: "We have dated back to the early 20th century, someone skinny dipping at that park, and 40 years of queer history at that park. And so when people throw around words like closure, it feels like erasure."
0: The clothing optional beach has been a safe space for the LGBTQ plus community for decades. Nudity is not a crime in Washington, but the state does outlaw indecent exposure, defined as intentionally obscene exposure, knowing that such conduct is likely to cause reasonable affront or alarm. The neighbors argued that they were reasonably alarmed. Friends of Denny Blaine's Jesse Miranda found room to sympathize with the neighbors.
4: "By the way, the people who support this park as a place for nudity also agree that they would like to see some of the more lewd and inappropriate behavior cracked down upon. It's not great for them either to have people doing inappropriate things in and around the park. And so the question is, you know, what can Seattle do beyond just basically stationing cops there 24 hours a day, which they're not going to do?"
0: Judge Chung decided to keep the beach open and maintain the right to nudity. However, he also directed the city to staff the park watching for illegal behavior and to install fences as privacy buffers for neighboring homes.
1: That's News Wrap, global queer news with attitude, for the week ending July 25th, 2026. Follow the news in your area and around the world. An informed community is a strong community.
0: News Wrap was written by Jeb Bakke, produced by Lucia Chappelle and Brian DeShazer, and brought to you by you.
1: Thank you. Help us keep in ears around the world at thiswayout.org, where you can also read the text of this newscast and much more. For This Way Out, I'm Rhett. Stay healthy.
0: And I'm Melanie Keller. Stay safe.
5: This just in, Berlin, Germany's Pride Parade, was attacked on July 25th. The assailant, who first drove a van into the crowd and then assaulted attendees with a machete, killed one person and injured 29. The assailant was shot dead by police. We'll have a complete coverage next time on This Way Out.
6: U.S. Secretary of Defense Pete Hegseth knows exactly what he's looking for in a man.
7: I'm authorizing a new screening program for testosterone deficiency for our service members, ensuring you have the right testosterone levels to operate at your absolute best. Because it's well-established science that as we age, testosterone levels often naturally drop.
8: Happen to you guys?
9: Yep.
7: And by addressing these health markers early, we're keeping you on the leading edge of lethality.
6: U.S. Representative Becca Balance, lesbian ear, hears the disturbing absurdity in Hegseth's announcement. The Vermont Democrat told Midas Touch Chief Washington correspondent Scott McFarlane.
10: I think it's indicative of the fact that there are so many people in this administration that have some weird, like, intense homoerotic feelings towards men while also being incredibly homophobic. Pete Hegseth is like the example of this, the manly, manly, rugged, macho man. And it's like, I don't know if you know who Tom of Finland is.
11: Working in his native Finland.
6: This Way Out's Garrett Gallagher at a 1991 Tom of Finland retrospective.
11: Tom draws men acting out their sexual fantasies. But Tom's men have a certain look, a style that set them apart. They often look like they're one step from a military barracks or a police academy. Because Tom's men are very masculine, muscular, detailed, exaggerated in some areas, often in bondage. They wear leather jackets and boots, and they're always out for a good time.
10: So I feel like they must be looking at that as like their example for what men look like.
12: What do you see in the art here that that you like?
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0: Judy Gronn is a pioneering lesbian feminist poet, author, and activist whose foundational work helped shape modern LGBTQ culture. In 1969, she co-founded the first lesbian feminist collective on the West Coast of the United States, the Gay Women's Liberation Group. The group served as a foundational route for modern lesbian feminist politics, independent publishing, and community organizing. She also helped establish the Women's Press Collective in California's San Francisco Bay Area and helped establish A Woman's Place, recognized as one of the first women's bookstores in the United States. She's the author of iconic texts like The Highest Apple and Edward the Dyke. Here's Judy Gronn reading at San Francisco Women's Building on June 22, 1980, courtesy of the Pacifica Radio Archives.
2: In keeping with our quest for a feminist analysis of militarism, and I would like to begin the sequence by reading a very, very old poem which was written about 5,000 years ago from it was on a tablet dug up in Sumer. It's a Babylonian liturgy dating from one of the early patriarchal overthrows. And it's a lamentation for a queen. And my new sequence of poems is called A Chronicle of Queens. All the words for queen go back to the same word for and womb, only dirty now. The cow wailed, and in her place lay down. She wailed, the cow wailed, and in her place she lay down. Like a woman in childbirth wailing, in her place she lay down. Virgin of heaven, queen of heaven, she that smites the mountains, queen of Ayana, the heavens she shakes, queen of Jeparu, the earth she causes to quake, queen of Aonki, Lil'ana, queen of sheepfolds, mother of temples, the holy woman childbearing, Nana. He came to my temple. By the mountain road he entered. In ships he came to me. In ships he embarked. His unblessed hands upon me he put. He with sandals entered. The swift horsemen came. The possessions upon the prow of the ship he put. I, the queen, upon the ship's stern rode. The foe, he with sandals, entered my court. The foe put his unblessed hands upon me. He put his hands upon me. He filled me with fear. The foe put his hands upon me. With fear he oppressed me. I with fear was filled, but he did not dread. My garments he tore away and clothed his wife therein. The foe stripped off my jewels of lazuli and put them on his son. I tread now his courts. So for me myself he sought in the shrines. Then I was filled with fear. Cause her to go forth. Not should I go forth. In my temple he pursued me. In my halls he terrified me. Like a frightened dove upon a beam, I passed the night. From my temple, like a bird, he caused me to fly. From my city, like a bird, he caused me to fly. My temple is behind me, I cry. A queen am I, and my city is behind me, I cry. To my temple, My temple, thou art not, thus I cry. To my city, thou art not, thus I cry. If I say I will not enter into it, its beauty consumes me. If I say I will not come into it, longing for it causes me to tremble. How long before her? How long before her shall my heart be cast in gloom? O Virgin of Heaven, Queen of Heaven, who shatters the mountains, Queen of Ayana, who makes the heavens to tremble, Queen of the Dark Chamber, who makes the earth to quake, Queen of Aonki, Lil'ana, who loves the temple, sacred woman, child begetting. And the tablet broke off.

Vito Russo was an American LGBTQ activist, film historian, and author, best known for writing The Celluloid Closet, co-founding the national nonprofit organization GLAAD, and fighting for AIDS awareness with ACT UP. The Celluloid Closet was published in 1981 and chronicled how Hollywood historically marginalized and demonized gay and lesbian characters. It was later adapted into an acclaimed 1995 documentary. In 1985, he helped start the Gay and Lesbian Alliance Against Defamation to combat homophobic media reporting. As an early HIV/AIDS activist, he helped found ACT UP in 1987 to aggressively protest government inaction during the height of the epidemic. On June 24, 1988, part one of a four-part interview with Vito Russo was broadcast on episode number 13 of This Way Out.

0: harsh words.
1: Hollywood movies are made for white, straight teenagers. And if anything, they've gotten more homophobic in the last 10 or 15 years. It is true that we have a lot of gay movies and independent films, but those are movies made for an audience which already has the message. These are movies which preach to the converted and don't sell tickets to people who don't like gay people. And the majority of films which reach a wide mass market audience are homophobic films.
2: Can you cite some specific examples from the current crop of movies, say, the last year or so?
1: You're talking about mainstream films?
2: Mainstream films, yeah.
1: Oh, sure. Baby Boom with Diane Keaton, which contained, a totally gratuitous, offensive gay waiter in a restaurant scene. Less Than Zero, which was changed conceptually to avoid the only decent aspect of the plot, which contained homosexuality. Film like Bright Lights, Big City, which has not only has a sort of offensive gay character in it, but also a reference to AIDS, which is offensive. Down and Out in Beverly Hills, which contains a highly offensive joke about AIDS. Almost every single of one of the Brat Pack movies contain anti-gay humor. Eddie Murphy's concert movies, Good Morning Vietnam. I mean, you just can't go to a movie without hearing a fag joke.
2: Has it gotten worse with the advent of AIDS?
1: Absolutely. You see, I don't think that there's been more homophobia created. I think AIDS is just an excuse for the homophobia that's always been there to now be more blatant.
3: Reverend Troy Perry is an American religious leader and civil rights pioneer, best known for founding the Metropolitan Community Churches, better known as MCC. He performed public same-sex marriages as early as 1969 and ordained women pastors in 1972 and also helped organize the first Los Angeles Pride Parade. Perry put an advertisement in the Advocate magazine announcing a worship service designed for gays in Los Angeles. 12 people turned up for the first service on October 6, 1968. And as Reverend Perry remembers, 9 were his friends, and 3 came as a result of the ad. After 6 weeks of services in his living room, the congregation shifted to a women's club, an auditorium, a church, and finally a theater. In 1971, the first MCC building was dedicated, with more than 1,000 members in attendance. A collection of items from Reverend Perry and the Metropolitan Community Churches is held by the Smithsonian Institution's National Museum of American History. From June 24, 1991, This Way Out broadcast Reverend Troy having an exchange with a homophobic minister on the 1979 Freedom Train.
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5: 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That's what the Scriptures say. Nothing to do with
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7: That's this week's Rainbow Rewind, because remembering our past fuels our pride. I'm Brian DeShazer.
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7: Co-founder and associate producer Lucia Chappell has some thoughts on episode number 2000 of This Way Out.

0: if you would like some advice from the 2000 show Old Lesbian, here we go. An informed community is a strong community. Our original news editor, Sandy Dwyer, before the information age, she said, an informed community is a strong community. And we can certainly see these days what havoc an ignorant community can create. Number two, diversity, equity, and inclusion. Diversify your sources of news, information, entertainment, approaches to politics. In the interest of equity, remember that the smaller independent operations need your direct support more than the larger commercial or corporate funded ones. Be aware of the inclusive realities of the operations you support. Not just what they say, not just their slogans, but what they actually cover and what gets left out. The staffing of their operations. Notice when you see when the whole community is reflected and when you don't. And number three, stay queer. At least for now, in the U.S. and much of the West, the days of us being outlaws are over. We need to hold on to that sense of exploration, that sense of journey, that sense of going to the next place, the outer edge. Happy This Way Out 2000.
1: 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Sherry Lunn wrote The Rainbow Rewind and co-hosted it with Brian DeShazer. You heard music by Stan Freeberg, Ludwig Göransson, and Kim Wilson composed and performed our theme music. 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
2: 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And we're coming up on Heroes and Patriots, and the views and opinions expressed throughout the broadcast day are those of the speakers and not necessarily those of this station, its staff, or underwriters. 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Thank you for joining us.

0: Hello and welcome to Heroes and Patriots. Heroes and Patriots highlights issues concerning national security, intelligence, and foreign policy. Today is Thursday, July 30th, 2026, and we are streaming live from the studios of KMUD Community Radio in Northern California. I'm Mary Massey, and with me is John Sackwitz, co-host, joining us from Florida. Good morning, John.
1: Good morning, Mary, and good morning to our broadcast audience here in Northern California and to our national audience listening to the web stream. Just three quick housekeeping items. First, I want to thank all the listeners and all my Facebook friends who were able to contribute to KMUD through my birthday fundraiser for KMUD. So I think we raised a little bit of money, and I hope the station got it. I don't know what the mechanism is for that. Second thing is, I'm very excited about our guest today, a very important and dynamic thinker, thought leader in the Native American community. And I want to point out that here in our listening area, we have several tribes, not just the Pomo, but the Kurok, the Hupa, the Tolowa, the Weeok, the Yurok, the Miwok. We have these tribes and more Native Americans listening in our broadcast area. And finally, I want to point out that our guest next week will be Leon Panetta. We're very happy to have him, former Secretary of State under the Clinton administration, former director of the CIA, former budget director, longtime member of Congress. His son has now taken over his seat in Congress, a progressive Democrat. And I reached out to the Clintons, Bill and Hillary Clinton, to their people, and I've invited them to listen to call in, and perhaps they will. Leon Panetta is now leading the Panetta Institute, and even into his 80s, he's got a lot to say.
0: Right. Great. Well, we're going to get started. We invite you as listeners to call in with your comments or questions. The number to call, 707-923-3911. Rob is our engineer this morning. He can take your call and then add you into the conversation. If you don't want to be on the air, please leave your question with Rob, and we'll do our best to add it into the program. Today, we speak with returning guests, Dina Giglio Whitaker. Ms. Whitaker is the Assistant Director of California Indian Cultural and Sovereignty Center in San Marcos, California State University, San Marcos. Her latest book, Who Gets to Be Indian? Ethnic Fraud and Other Difficult Conversations About Native American Identity, which was released last fall in 2025. She is the co-editor of Cambridge University Press Element Series, Elements in Indigenous Environmental Research. And this past July 4th, she wrote a terrific article, America 250 and the Democratic Contradiction. So let's bring in Dina. Dina, welcome to the program again.
2: Hi, Mary and John. Great to be with you again. Appreciate the invitation.
0: Sure. Was all that accurate, I hope?
2: Yeah.
0: Good.
2: A little thumbnail, yeah.
0: Yeah. Well, you know, we want to spend some time with you talking about this article and other related issues. And, you know, the thing that stuck out to me about your entire article is the word consent, that democracy only seems to be in place to be genuine with consent from all parties. Do you want to start with your article and let us know some of the highlights and so we can begin with the conversation?
2: Yeah. So this is the political scientist in me. I don't claim to be a political scientist, but I did study it in college and have always been pretty much of a politics junkie. And so I think about what the concept of democracy means in the United States. You know, I mean, the United States is founded on these, you know, lofty principles of freedom and justice for all, liberty and all of that. But And the United States is a young country, right? 250 years. If we think about the long durée, the historical arc of the concept of sovereignty in globally, we really trace it back to, most scholars will say 1648, with the Treaty of Westphalia. So we talk about the Westphalian state and this idea of sovereignty becoming associated with territorial boundaries and not with monarchies and kings. And so from there, we start to see the formation of the principles of modern democracies with people like Thomas Hobbes and John Locke. And this idea of what democracy means, and at the core of that is this idea of consent, that the legitimacy of a democracy inheres in the consent of the governed. And so from that, we get ideas like the social contract in the United States, which holds that people, implicitly agree to give up some of their rights in order to receive the protection and the benefits of the state. And so that's sort of given political theory in the United States. And my argument is that with in terms of consent, when it comes to American Indians, the theory doesn't hold up, because American Indians are really the only group of people in the US who have had this political system thrust on them without their express consent. That's what it means to be colonized, what it means to be the original inhabitants living on land and then having the processes of foreign invasion, of colonialism coming in and imposing itself on top of your lands, on top of your own governance systems. And so we see like hundreds of years of treaties, hundreds of treaties as well, that have been made with tribes that were over time increasingly coerced. And those treaties were not about extracting consent to be governed by the United States. They were something else. They were about creating agreements and based on the idea of the recognition of mutual sovereignty. Well, over time, that recognition gets eroded, and Native people are having these systems, the American system, thrust on them in some pretty violent ways. So there's a this is what I think is that it's the as Felix Cohen, the noted legal scholar, wrote so clearly in the 40s and 50s about the miner's canary. He said that Indians were the miner's canary of America's democratic faith. And so there's that's some really it, what's interesting to me is that that hasn't really been commented on much in terms of native in native studies or even other areas of political theory.
1: You know, Mary, let me jump in here because I'm looking at that quote right now, and that was going to be my first question because it's actually horrifying. That quote is horrifying. As our listeners know, I'm a direct descendant of Kazimierz Sacowitz, who was the first journalist to document the mass murder of Jews in World War II. And this quote just went straight through my heart. And the quote is this. In 1953, Felix Cohen wrote, "Like a miner's canary, the Indian marks the shift from fresh air to poison gas in our political atmosphere and our treatment of the Indians, even more than our treatment of other minorities, and reflects the rise and fall of our democratic faith." He added that there was a specific moment in time of the regressively brutal federal Indian policy of termination, and he compared the experience of American Indians to that of Jews in Nazi Germany. Wow, wow, and wow. Is that an overstatement, Dina, or did he nail it?
2: I don't think it's an overstatement at all. I think that he knew what he was talking about, and he was a Jew himself, and so I think it really hit home for him, at post Holocaust, and so I think he had a pretty exceptionally clear view of it, and he was a specialist in federal Indian law. I mean, he wrote one of the most respected, kind of like the Bible of federal Indian law, called I think it was called the Handbook of Federal Indian Law, and so to this day, it's a major part of the canon of federal Indian legal documents and literature. So I don't think it's an overstatement at all. In fact, what's shocking to me is that it hasn't gotten more attention than it has over all this time. So, I'm outraged about that, as a scholar, as somebody who, as a native person who has been aware of this for decades myself. And, when we here at this moment, when we talk about celebrating 250 years of American independence and democracy, like the there's a the cover up. It's like a cover up that is continually maintained. And like we were talking about earlier, there was so little perspective granted toward Native people in these very public conversations. Who was talking to Native people about what is 250 years of American independence mean to you?
1: Right, exactly. And I was going to come back to how I'm speaking to you from Palm Beach, Florida, Trump country, by the way. Mar-a-Lago is right down the street. I wanted to talk to you about how we commemorated the 250th of July 4th here, and then I was going to ask you about your July 4th. But before I get there, and Mary, if you'll just allow me to pursue this line of questioning for a moment.
2: Sure.
1: And following up on law scholar, Indian law scholar Felix Cohen's remark, it would seem to me that a lot of his argument turns on the Indian Child Welfare Act and the two Supreme Court cases in 1913, I'm sorry, in 2013 and 2022. That kind of define and then redefine those rights. So the rights of Indian children goes to the rights of all people in our so-called democracy, or not. Could you elaborate a little, Dina, if you please, on how the Indian Child Welfare Act is kind of a window into the whole issue?
2: Yeah, that's a really great point, and it's a great entry point to talking about all of this. So let's back up and for our listeners and talk about what the Indian Child Welfare Act is. It was a law that was passed in 1978, and the purpose of it was to stop what was happening had been happening for decades in this country, which was the systematic taking of Native children from Native families. And of course, the trajectory of that is that it begins in the 19th century with the boarding schools under the mandate of the Dawes Act and the policy of forced assimilation. So the federal government was actively breaking up families in these different ways by sending children to boarding schools, especially. And then that policy gets repudiated in the 1930s with the passage of the Indian Reorganization Act. But the dynamic still continues of breaking up Native families and the federal government's need to handle the Indian problem, something that it had always talked about in those terms. And so we start to see the adoption industry taking over and native. So there's like this sort of blending in of, the breaking up of native families through sending kids to boarding schools. And now they are being removed systematically from native families through adoption based on this white man's burden sort of imperative. It's still about the need to rescue Indians from their savage cultures. It was so widespread that there is no native family in this country who was not impacted by it, including my own family. My mother had a child taken from her oldest firstborn child, and then there were two children fall. It broke her. It broke her to the point where she had to she gave up two more children before I was born. I was her firstborn with my father, and then there were two other children. Long story short, but the policy was so detrimental to Indian country. A study found that in the early 1970s that 25 to 35% of all native children had been removed from their families. Thus, the need. Congress actually recognized the need for this law. So the law gets passed in 1978, and it's to this day seen as the gold standard in the adoption industry for protecting the rights of native people and tribes. It gives tribes the authority to intervene in Indian adoptions in order to keep children in their families when possible, in their tribal communities when possible. But it's very controversial in the adoption field, which is very typically politically conservative, very dominated by religious interests. And so there has been a long term effort to undermine or overturn that law. And there are a lot of ways that we can talk about this. Like, why would they want to do that? But there have been two Supreme Court cases that have come out of this attack, this right wing directed attack on tribal sovereignty, because that's what this is. This law is considered one of the most, if not the most powerful law that protects tribal sovereignty, that's under attack. Now we've had two cases in the Supreme Court that have not actually overturned the law yet, but the last one, which was decided in 2023, that was the Brackeen case, was issued some very troubling opinions, notably by Justice Kavanaugh, that leaves the door open for further challenges and the potential to undermine and or overturn this law.
1: Yeah, for our legal scholars out there, that 2022-2023 Supreme Court case that our guest is referring to is the Bracken versus Haland, Haaland case. And it's very disturbing because it doesn't just talk about the child adoption statutes, but also about probate statutes as probate affects Native Americans. And something known as the commandeering or anti-commandeering doctrine. Do you want to go into that at all, Dina?
2: No, I'm not a legal scholar, and so that's a little bit outside my realm of comfort. I did write about it in my last book, though. So I would, I would defer to that, and then other there's plenty of legal opinions that have been written about that.
1: Yeah, it's pretty scary. I'll just sum it up. The anti-commandeering doctrine says that the federal government cannot enlist state officials to enforce federal laws, but there's enough gray area in this Supreme Court decision to allow other challenges to that. So, as you pointed out a minute ago, this decision has got a lot of open, got a lot of loopholes, and it's going to have to be aspects of this decision will have to be heard by the Supreme Court again, I'm sure. Mary?
2: Yeah, it's.
0: Go ahead,
2: Oh, I
0: Dina.
2: was just going to say it's still wide open. This is nowhere near over. The effort to overturn and to undermine tribal sovereignty as a legal principle is very well funded, especially by the Goldwater Institute, and it's notable that in that case, it was a wealthy white couple that was defending their rights to adopt a Navajo child. And they were a wealthy couple, and their case was argued pro bono by one of the leading big law firms in the country. So they are very motivated to push these kinds of cases through. And, we're talking about Gibson, Dunn and Crutcher. They're a very problematic big law firm that has been on the front lines of working against Indian country for years.
1: Yeah, going to the dissenting opinion from the court's decision, and I quote, "The court's decision could have revolutionary, catastrophic consequences. There are hundreds of treaties with Indian nations that are still in effect. And if you can't treat Indian nations as sovereigns, if you can't treat Indians differently from non-Indians, doesn't that make all those treaties constitutional?" Wow.
0: It is 22 minutes past the hour. You're listening to Heroes and Patriots if you're just tuning in. John Sackowitz and I, Mary Massey, are speaking with Dina Gillio Whitaker about her latest article, America 250 and the Democratic Contradiction. If you'd like to, if you have a comment or a question, the number to call 707-923-3911. Dina, I'm curious to know what Native populations around the country, how you plug in with them and help absorb their reactions and responses, and what has been the response in general to your most recent writings?
2: Well, I think I actually wrote that piece and published it. I just published it on my Substack and then on my Facebook page. I haven't found it. I haven't even tried to find a mainstream outlet to publish it. But I will say that this is a it's a the seed for a book. It's a book that I've been working on for a long time, and it's undergone a series of evolutions because of the changing winds politically of this country in the last, 10 years. I mean, so much has changed, and so much of my thinking is continually being updated because of where we find ourselves, in this moment of really what's I think of as an authoritarian takeover with this current administration. But so I'm thinking about why is it that we don't talk about American democracy when it comes to American Indians through this lens of the lack of consent. But to answer your question, so there's really I haven't seen anybody write about it from this perspective, which is kind of mind-blowing to me. But so I've done some interviews. I did four interviews, four podcasts, none of them mainstream, except for this one mainstream Australian show that evidently Australia was interested in America 250. They were, I think probably much of the world was watching it. Probably with horror, considering where we're at in this country, and I think the rest of the world is looking at the U.S. and wondering what the hell is going on over there. But anyway, so I
1: That's going to be a question we have of Leon Panetta next week.
2: yeah, that's amazing.
0: We have a phone call, Dina, if we could hold that thought and let's put that caller on the air. Caller, if you're listening, go ahead with your question or comment for Dina Gillio Whitaker.
3: Okay, well, I'm on. Thank you so much for this program. It's so late in coming this realization of where we are at this time in this nation relative to our Native American brothers and sisters. Thank you so much for this program. I think that 250 years is a little soon to declare victory for democracy. I think we need to give it a few more years. And I'm hoping to see that. Thank you very much.
0: You're very welcome. And thank you for calling in with those comments. Tina, do you have any thoughts on that? It's not over yet.
2: Right. I'm shaking my head vigorously. Yes. And that was kind of what I was pointing to earlier about democracy as we know it, right? In the context of the Westphalian state, it is very early. This, you know, we often talk about the U.S. as the experiment, the American experiment. And I think there's probably a lot of truth to that. The contradiction, of course, is about, you know, how do you call yourself a democracy when you are founded on violence of the most profound kind, and the lack of consent of those that you imposed yourself on top of. And it is still, I think it's still too early to see how that's going to turn out. And I, you know, it's as evidenced by where we're at right now with the authoritarianism that we're facing, dare I say fascism. I wouldn't be the first person to say it, but it's, you know, I think we got a long ways to go. And if Native Americans truly are the miners' canary, then we'll need to see how Native people fare through this over the next, you know, we'll see how we are in a century, and we'll have another conversation. Hopefully.
0: You know, I was looking at something online, and we have a local college here, Mendocino College, which is offering Native language courses. And it just struck me that, you know, here's a population that's been in this area before we got here, and they actually need courses to, you know, instill and the culture and so forth to keep that alive here in for the very people that were here before us. I was just struck by that, and that's just sort of an aside.
2: Yeah, shout out to my friend Lori Lewa Thomas, who teaches there.
0: Yeah.
2: Pomo, you know, respected Pomo scholar.
0: Right, right. John, do you have a thought?
1: Yeah, well, a quick thought. As some of our listeners know, I'm a poet, and I recently applied for the a residency, poet in resident position at the Amy Clampett House in central Massachusetts. And my project is to continue to help and to fund the revitalization of the North Pomo language, and to translate to use AI as a translation tool, like you have, you know, you can use your cell phone now to go from, you know, English to Italian or something like this. As a tourist, we're developing AI as well to revitalize Native American languages so that younger generations will find it easier to learn. Now, that's just a quick comment. The bigger comment I have, and it's apropos to what we were talking about, you know, what this, the founding principles that this country was founded on, the poet, Pulitzer Prize-winning poet and watershed environmentalist, Gary Snyder is, I won't say we're friends, but we're friendly. He's in his 90s now. He once remarked that, and he's a Buddhist, mind you, so he believes in things like karma. He says that the United States will come to no good. The United States will come to a catastrophic end because of its karma. And its karma is simple. Its karma is simple to understand. This country was founded on the extermination of Native American populations, the theft of their lands, and then we transitioned to slavery.

0: It wasn't that linear, right? That it was extermination and then slavery. All of these things existed coterminously, simultaneously. And for Native people, it was both, right? It was extermination and slavery.
1: Absolutely, absolutely. The one of the things to point out is that one of the last places children were bought and sold as property was right here in Northern California in Mendocino County. Picking hops is a terrible job because hops grow on vines that go up to 10 feet tall, and they have these the very sticky, prickly husk to them, and there's also a dust that creates asthma. So you have all this skin irritation, and you have this dust that causes asthma, and you're harvesting these hops 10 feet high on ladders. The only people they could get to do it were Pomo children. And these Pomo children were bought and sold as slaves as recently as the 1900s, right here in Northern California.
0: But of course, it wasn't, they didn't use that word, right? It
1: No,
0: was
1: they didn't.
0: under the language of a law called some innocuous sounding title, a law for the protection and care of the Native Americans, or something like that, which essentially legalized indentured servitude. And yeah, you're right. It lasted well into the late 19th century, and maybe early 20th century. But the idea, of course, in California, in the scholarship, in what we call genocide studies, there's a lingering debate about, was the United States actually genocidal? Did it commit genocide against Native people? And there are arguments that some say it was, some say it wasn't. But in the case of California, it's pretty clear that was the case. There does seem to be agreement about that, and because of intent. So if we talk about what genocide is, it rests on this idea of there must be intent on the part of a government. Well, it was clearly stated in the case of California, of course, in 1851, with the State of the State address of the first governor, Peter Burnett.
1: I actually, in my application for the poet in residence at the Amy Clampett House, I actually quote the governor's State of the Union address, State of the State address. He is very explicit about budgeting a couple of million dollars for the extermination of Native American people. There's no question, there's no ambiguity about it. It's black and white. In the years that followed, the Native American population in Northern California alone went from about 200,000 to less than 30,000. And bounty hunters were paid to kill men, women, and children. Men, women, and children. This is explicit. This is an explicit part of California history. And it goes right back to that State of the State address in what, 1851, did you say, Dina?
2: It is 35 minutes past the hour. If you're just tuning in, we're talking about an article written by Dina Whitaker, America 250 and the Democratic Contradiction. If you'd like to call in with a question or comment, 707-923-3911. John, perhaps Gary Snyder's notion of karma is already underway here, even as we speak here in 2026. As I was listening to this, I was thinking of all the different cultures and races and people represented just in the United States, including the natives, and how this administration has packed itself with white, male, fundamental Christians who are against gays, are against women, and are almost trying to homogenize and do away with people that think and act and believe their religions are different. I mean, I think about the Jews. I think about

0: About the Muslims, think about the Catholics. They don't fit into that model.
1: Mary, it's even scarier than that because they're not just Trump isn't just packing government. It's more frightening that he's packing the military.
0: Well, yeah, Hegseth and
1: With Christian nationalists,
0: Christian nationalists.
1: and he's purging the military of everyone else.
0: Exactly. And so I think this is kind of karma, going back to Gary's ideas that, and I don't think people are realizing this. They react and this, that, and the other. Oh, Trump this, oh, Trump that. But this is a real phenomenon. White national male Christians are swooping in and trying to remove a variety of religions and cultures and languages. And you're different from me, you're out. We're just going to get rid of you. And that's my soapbox coming away from this, is that we are in serious trouble. It looks like we have a call from Rob. Rob, go ahead and put our listener on the air. Go ahead, up caller.
2: Hello, good morning.
0: Good morning.
2: Yeah, I would like to comment about what you guys are talking right now. And
0: Okay.
2: first of all, I'm a resident. I'm from Mexico. And I would just like to say that I totally agree with the guy's point of view. This country has a huge karma, huge karma. And it's up to mostly white people to understand where they came from, that they came here almost 200 years after the Spaniards came, and what they did here and what they've been perpetuating for the last 250 years is an abomination. It's 100% racist, and it needs to end. It needs to end. People need to be conscious of all the stuff they have done. And yeah, it is karma, and it will change when things collapse as they are, and then, it might change something for everybody.
1: Right. I want to ask the caller, what do you see as the near-term future for the United States, caller?
2: For with Trump?
1: Yeah, well, for the next 2 years, correct.
2: Oh my God, I just don't see much hope, like if this country doesn't apply their 25th Amendment and actually, like everybody has to come together and get this guy out of the presidency. He's just not qualified. He's a sick person, mentally ill. He's a criminal. And I just can't believe that nobody has done anything to remove this guy. So I just don't see much hope and future, not just for the US, but for the entire world. Like the things are happening everywhere, thanks to this administration, are just abhorrent. So that's pretty concerning.
0: Thank you, caller. I'm also reminded about what's going on between Israel and Gaza and all those surrounding Middle East countries, as how it's almost like the Israelis, I say the government, I don't mean the people, I mean the administration, Netanyahu and his entourage, seem to be wanting to homogenize and remove the Palestinians. It seems like that phenomenon is also happening and has been happening for years. And
2: Yeah.
0: do you know what I'm saying?
2: Oh, definitely. And also, I'm from Mexico City. We
0: Right.
2: have a huge population of Israelis in Mexico, and this is nothing new. It's been for over the same time they had occupied Palestine is the same time they have been in Mexico. And not just in Mexico, all South America. Argentina is
0: Wow.
2: packed with them everywhere. They're everywhere.
0: Right.
2: And their agenda and what they are seeking is to, like, it sounds like a conspiracy theory, but they want to dominate the world. And the
0: Right.
2: US government is helping them.
0: Right. Well, thank you, caller, for calling in. You've given us a lot to think about, and we're going to see if there's any response from Dina or John. Thank you again for calling in. Dina?
2: Thank you so much.
0: You bet.
3: First of all, I want to say that let's be clear that this did not begin with with the English. It began with the Spanish colonization on this continent. The Spanish were the earliest people to arrive and colonize, and they were in the 1600, late 1500s, and then 1600s, they were actively fighting, aggressively fighting with the Pueblo people there. Here in California, we see the first incursions in 1769 in, with the Portola expedition coming up from Mexico or Baja into California, and building the mission system. And the mission system was brutal. It brought slavery into this part of the continent, and not to mention European diseases, and wiped out 90% of the indigenous population within the first couple of decades. So there is equal culpability among the European empires. In terms of so California, when we talk about California history with Native people, three waves of colonization. So it begins with the Spanish, then we have the secularization era when it becomes Mexico. Mexico, fights for its independence from Spain. That lasts a couple of decades. There's harm done during those decades, and then of course, the Americans come in. They defeat Mexico and take over the land. So that's where we're still at. So three waves of colonialism here in California. But as far as the conversation about is Israel, I think it's really important to make certain distinctions that it's really the ideology of Zionism that we're talking about. So it's not a religious conversation. It's not anti-Semitism. It's the ideology of Zionism that is another form, I see it as another form of totalitarianism on the land, in that in the Levant, right? That region of the world, where many cultures have lived for millennia. And so yes, I do agree that there is an active genocide going on there. It's not new. It's not since 2023. It's
0: Oh,
3: been
0: no.
3: going on since 1948,
0: Right.
3: and with the Nakba, and we have to be clear about that too. Furthermore, let's understand the US's connection to that and how the US has, along with the British and other European forces, have enabled that. The US,
0: Correct.
3: of course, has funded it for all these decades. And let's also understand that as another instance of settler colonialism. The US, I mean, Israel has learned from the best. It's learned from the US about how to go in and forcibly take land, create an apartheid state, and continue eliminating an indigenous population in order to take their lands. That is exactly what's happening in Israel now.
0: We have a couple callers. Rob, if you could put the first caller on, we'll take that question. Go ahead, caller, with your question.
2: Hi, is that me?
0: Yes, it is. Go ahead. Good
2: Oh,
0: morning.
2: hi. It's good morning. It's me again. Sorry, guys, but I just wanted to make another point.
0: Okay.
2: I heard the other person saying about Spain. That's the first thing I said. I said, like, English came 200 or almost 250 years after the Spaniards. I didn't diminish what the Spaniards did. I'm
0: Right.
2: Mexican. I have a Spanish last name, But I'm not. What I'm saying and what I want to make a really important point about is that when the Spaniards came, they did atrocities. Of course they did. But in Mexico, we still have our indigenous people. They were not like almost obliterated. They weren't completely taken away from the map, you know. There is 366 languages still spoken in Mexico. Wow. By the indigenous cultures, just to let you know, guys. We have a lot of communities, a lot of indigenous communities that are still in their ancestral lands. You know, Mayans didn't go anywhere. All that story about Mayans, that they disappeared, those are lies. That we have Huicholes, we have Aztecs still, you know, all the Nahuatl people are still in the, you know, the conurbated area of Mexico City. We have like almost 20 different indigenous peoples in Oaxaca. We have a lot of indigenous people, and they still have their lands. And our new president, she's given land back to them till this day. So, like, what we know about Spain that was terrible, it was, and I am not a religious person in that sense. I'm not Catholic or anything. But what I'm trying to say is that it was never the level of destruction the English did, and the land grab, and the genocide they did here, because it was a genocide. And that creates another topic for me. Like, I don't even understand why there would be a discussion about it, or people would not agree with that. There was a genocide. When you kill most of the population of a land and you leave a 3% of what it used to be, that's called a genocide. Right. And they were segregated to these places where they cannot even, they don't even have resources. They don't have food, that their schools are terrible. The school system in the U.S. is terrible, regardless. But they are just segregated there. So, yeah, the Spanish were bad, but they were not to the level the English were, by far. Yeah.
0: Well, we appreciate you calling us back and filling us in. That's one good thing about this program, is we all become more educated. We're going to say goodbye to you and pick up this other call in the interest of time. But thank you for calling in. Rob, if you'll put that other caller on. Caller, go ahead.
4: Hi. Good morning. The wonderful thing about the Buddhist tradition is that it is the present moment is what counts. And the present moment, the now, can change karma. It's not written in cement. And that's very positive. There is an event coming up by the Grassroots Institute in Mendocino. They have invited Arena Wiseman to give a workshop to discuss exactly how it is that we all can become better people in a democracy, and like becoming aware of our what we do is wrong, and to change that, like racism, sexism, etc. And I became aware, for example, this morning that one of the stories I've been telling is really not that positive. Anyways, I'm interested in finding out if this program is going to be via Zoom, but you can write to limbird95482@gmail.com and tell them that you're interested in going, and I think that they will give you more direction. So that's limbird95482@gmail.com, and it's through the Grassroots Institute. And let me see if one of the areas this habitual expression takes place is how in privileged locations we are unaware of the ways we build identities which cover our hearts and separate ourselves from others. So it's an effort to go forward. Really, we can't go back. Thank you.
0: Exactly. And it starts with individuals, which may be how we undo most of this or all of this. Thank you, caller, for calling in. We have another call that we'd like to take in the interest of time. Rob, if you put them on the air, please.
5: Good morning, and thank you for being heroes and patriots.
0: Good morning.
5: You're hearing me clearly, Mary?
0: We can hear you just fine. Go ahead.
5: Very good. I'd like to thank you, guests, for taking the time to be with us this morning for a broad-minded and compassionate listening audience. I also like to ask the question about the present assault against First Nation people, especially women, the assault, the abduction, and the abuse of Native American women. I'd like to ask your guests to address the clear and present danger that First Nation people face at the hands of the Gestapo, nicknamed ICE, who aren't very nice. And I'd like to thank your guests and remind your guests that where I live off-grid. I live where the bear lives, and the bear broke into my cabin. I took no malice against the bear. The bear lives, and I am a guest. And I think that more Americans, I'm only third-generation American, but all of us in this life are merely guests on this rock hurtling through space, this diatribe that we oppose each other. There's no us, they, them. We are we, and we are stronger when we stand together. We're especially strong when we have free speech, free thought radio, and I thank your guests for appearing. And next week when you have Mr. Panetta on, please implore him to ask the Clintons with their mighty foundation to throw a whole bunch of money at this necessary asset of culture and community. Thanks for your time. I bid you all peace and good hearts.
0: Well, we hope you join us next week, and maybe you could ask that question yourselves. Dina, there's a lot to unpack in that last question. Go for it.
3: Yeah, thanks for that, caller. Yeah, the problem of missing and murdered Indigenous women and peoples in general is an ongoing problem of colonization and the lack of concern. I mean, the reason... it's complicated, like the reasons for this, and they're jurisdictional. I think they're psychological, but it's also systemic in terms of there's just not enough interest in even keeping data. Like we don't even have the exact data of who's, you know, how people go missing, how they're tracked, and all of that. So you know, at the most basic level, it's the just systemic injustice. I would really like to see, you know, talking about, we didn't even get to talk about the doctrine of discovery. Like that's a huge topic when we talk about consent and how the doctrine of discovery is at the foundation of this lack of consent. I would love to see you talk to Leon Panetta next week about that. Like, I would like to know, what does he know? What does he even know what that is?
0: Sure.
1: Dina, why don't you call into the show?
0: Yeah. And give us a shout.
1: We'll give you the VIP line.
0: Okay. Hey guys, we have one more call because we aren't going to cover that in three minutes.
1: And then I want to thank somebody in our listening audience.
0: All right. We have another caller, Rob. Let's go ahead and put them on the air and then we'll wrap up. Caller, go ahead.
6: Hi, is this me? Is this me?
0: Go ahead. Good morning.
6: Hi, is this me, please?
7: Yes, it's you, caller.
6: Oh, hi. I just want to acknowledge and say thank you so much to the fellow that just called in talking about the bear.
0: You're breaking up, I'm afraid.
6: Okay. I like the caller, the man that called in, said he lives out
0: maybe
6: in the
0: she
6: wild.
0: Could tell you her question, Rob, and you could relay it. Well, while we're waiting to get that, I just want to remind listeners that we are in the middle of a fund drive. And don't forget, if you support KMUD or this particular program, now's the time to call in with your donation, a pledge. You can write in. You can
1: absolutely, email. Mary. Absolutely. Thank you for mentioning that. You know, KMUD is the little engine that could. You know, our shows go out to the big wide world out there at Heroes and Patriots, but we start here in Redway, California, and we've got a great staff, a great supportive staff. I love everyone at the station. We've even been featured in a...
0: Yeah. Thank you for that. Dina, why don't
1: Wait, Mary, can I just finish one second?
0: So yes.
1: I just want to say, you know, we've been featured in a Netflix documentary, Murder Mountain. You know, we are KMUD. We are your community radio station. And if there's one thing we know about grassroots, if there's one thing we know about change, is that all change is grassroots. And if there's one thing we know about grassroots movement, they're all about family. They're all about community. In that regard, I want to thank somebody as well. So as some listeners know, I started my career in Wall Street. And after Goldman Sachs bought out our firm, I had nothing to do with my life. So I decided to become a cop. And I decided to become a cop here in Northern California. And I knew nothing about the history of Pomo people, the history of genocide, the history of crimes against humanity, the human trafficking, the sex trafficking by Kelsey. I knew nothing about that. And a man in my custody, a guy by the name of Frank Whipple, who's now in prison, he's been returned to prison, got me started on my journey. And he was one tough customer, but if there's one thing he taught me is give respect, get respect. Right. And respect starts with knowing who your neighbor is, who your fellow man and woman are. Get to know them before you, and do not judge. So Frank, wherever you are, thank you, brother.
0: Dina, final word. How can folks follow you, get in touch with you about your upcoming book, et cetera? We got about a minute.
3: Okay. I have cut back my social media presence. I think social media is mostly toxic, and I don't like, I really hate the whole self-promotion game, even though I know it's kind of necessary if you're a public intellectual and doing public work. But find me on Substack, Dina Gilio Whitaker. I'm brand new on there, trying to build a presence, mostly just Facebook. I've kind of like don't even do Instagram, but
0: right.
3: I can be reached at Dina G. Whitaker at Gmail and at my office at the California Indian Culture and Sovereignty Center at Cal State San Marcos.
0: Wonderful. Well, we are out of time. Just to note again, join us next week for Secretary of Defense and CIA Director Leon Panetta. Remember to turn in your pledges, call in, email, whatever. The station needs your support. John, any final words?
1: Dina, thank you. Thank you. Thank you, my sister. Another deadhead. I love you. I love your work. And I'm forwarding this interview with you to the MacArthur Foundation. Someday you should get the Genius Award that you deserve. Thank you.
0: Thank you all for tuning in. Rob?
8: Guys, yeah, disinformation. It's like worms in your eyes. You privileged bankers. You gambler thieves. You profit on war. You think it's just less money in peace. So that's how it's done. Time after time. Country after country. And crime after crime. You pretend it's religion, like there's no one to blame for the dead and impoverished in your little patriot game. Honey, that's the war racket. That's the war racket. That's the war racket. That's the war racket. You got the world's greatest power.

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And that's how it's done. And you've got our sons in the crosshairs of horror at the end of your guns.

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It's just a war racket. And war is never, ever holy. It's just a greedy man's dream. And you two-faced crusaders, both sides are obscene. War is not made by God. War is just made by men who misdirect our attention while you thieves do your thing. And that's how it's done. About every 30 years.

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MCN offers high-speed internet called Open Air in select areas of the Mendocino Coast, and now Open Air Long Range, which reaches as far north as Westport. 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Well, good morning and welcome to Moon River Meandering. I'm Shanine. I've got music for you for the next 2 hours or so. We'll have live music coming on a little bit later in the show. 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Thank you. And the music that I put together is along the lines of fire. So, well, it's a little bit all over the place, but we'll start out with June Carter Cash and Ring of Fire in just a little bit.

June was in Jamaica, and I was delayed for a few days getting there. This was back 74. And she had been sick. I was sick, tired, exhausted like we.

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0: All right. Hi, Sue. Are you in there?
1: Yes, I'm here.
0: All right.
1: Still needing the coffee, but other than that, yes, we are wide awake. Yes.
0: All right.
1: How are you doing?
0: I'm doing okay.
1: Great.
0: I'm excited about today's show. We are in the membership drive.
1: Mm-hmm.
0: We want to encourage people to support KMUD and donate. And we'll have live music a little later on in the show. Tony Khalife is coming in to share his beautiful music with everyone.
1: That will be great. Yeah, and I just want to let people know that this is KMUD's Fire Safety Drive. 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And we would really appreciate your support. I know times are tough out there. It's trying to figure out what are the priorities of what people want to do with their money these days. And it's a little more of a decision than it used to be in the past.
0: This is true.
1: But we need KMUD. We always need KMUD to be there as the base. And with all the other peripheral stuff, whether it's, you know, extra things you want to buy for yourself or your home or go out to dinner, we always need to have KMUD as a base. Because when things happen and you need to know what's going on, you turn on your radio and you think, what's going on? What's going on out there? What is that helicopter for? What's that smoke about? What is that alarm that came over my phone?
0: And what are those chainsaws about?
1: What are those chainsaws about? Hopefully that's firewood and not anything else. Yes. And so give us a call, folks, 707-923-3911 or go online, kmud.org, and let us know that you appreciate that we are still here and we are still going to be here, and that it's a foundation for all of our lives, really.
0: Yes, and we really need your help right now.
1: Yeah.
0: So 707-923-3911 or kmud.org, press that donate button. 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
1: The old-fashioned way.
0: Yeah.
1: Sometimes people prefer checks still.
0: We still get them in the mail, and we appreciate all of them.
1: Mm-hmm.
0: You know, some people even like to send their check monthly instead of doing it online.
1: Wow.
0: So it's everybody figures out what works best for them, and we appreciate all of it.
1: And if you get coins, I know I have. You have that basket of coins or that bottle or whatever it is, and it's filling up. Go ahead, bring that in too. We're not proud. We'll take the coins. Respect the coin.
0: That like to do that. You know, roll up those coins.
1: Yeah.
0: So, yeah. Okay, I'm going to play a little bit more music, and then we will come back on and talk to you some more. But remember, 707-923-3911. We'd love to hear from you.
1: Or kmud.org.
0: Thank you.

0: It's 10:28, and you are listening to K-Mud, your voice in the Redwoods. We heard from the Marshall Tucker Band, Fire on the Mountain, Grateful Dead, Fire on the Mountain, the Blue Ridge Mountain Bluegrass Band, Fire on the Mountain, Fire, the Pointer Sisters, This House is on Fire. 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And I'm going to bring the music down, and I'm going to welcome a couple of friends in Studio B. Hi.
1: Hello.
0: Are you there?
1: I'm here.
0: Okay.
1: Hello, I'm Sydney. I'm an intern here at K-Mud.
2: Hi, Sydney. I'm Sue.
1: Hi, Sue.
2: She is number...
3: Try this one.
0: What number is that?
3: Two.
0: Okay, two. And Sue, you're on?
3: One.
0: Okay, let's
2: give
0: it a go. That's better. That's better.
1: Perfect.
0: All right. So I'm here with Sydney, an intern here at the station who's pretty amazing, and Sue Maloney, also amazing.
2: Not an intern.
0: Not an intern.
1: No.
0: You're a veteran. A K-Mud veteran.
1: All right. So we're here with our we're here during our fire safety fund drive, and we are raising money for KMUD.
2: That's right.
1: Yeah.
2: Because K-Mud is so important to this whole community.
1: Absolutely.
2: Not just for fires, but for other information, for music, for all the nonprofits. And especially, though, when it's fire season or when there's other emergencies happening.
1: Absolutely, absolutely. I've learned so much from K-Mud about fire safety just from being here these short few months, because in Florida, where
2: I'm
1: from...
2: Oh, very different.
1: Very different. We don't have
2: fire season.
1: Yeah, we don't have a fire season. It doesn't really happen. So when I moved here... It was fire safety,
2: yeah.
1: And I learned a lot. It's definitely a dry season this year.
2: Yeah.
1: It's very dry.

0: My parents came to visit during the summer, and my father looked out across the freeway and saw the hillside starting to smoke. And so I immediately called 911. It became a bit of a fire. It got a little iffy when the winds picked up, and we thought it was going to come over the side of the freeway to where we were. And it was like, whoa.
1: It's real.
0: This is Humboldt County, yeah. And scary business.
1: Yeah.
0: And it was a trailer that had a chain that started to spark, and there went the hillside.
1: Doesn't take much.
0: Scary, scary times. Yep. So, yes. So that's why we're doing this membership drive to focus on fire safety.
2: Absolutely. And we do have some premiums, some gifts for on a first-come, first-served basis for donations that come in. I think the Reggae on the River ticket is still available.
1: Awesome.
0: Yes, that's is it a $300 or more donation?
2: Yep, and that's one. It's a ticket and camping. And then we also have fire blankets still available for a donation, I think, of $120 or more.
0: Yes, $120.
2: And then the Melody Goddess goblets and a bottle of wine. Of course, you have to be 21 and older to accept that gift.
0: I think I need to see those goblets.
1: Yeah.
0: I haven't seen them.
2: I haven't seen them either.
3: And I need to see your ID.
0: We need to see them.
2: Yeah.
0: 707-923-3911. Give us a call. KMUD.org. Walk right in and come visit and talk with us.
3: Can we put a picture of the goblets on the internet?
0: I think so. Yeah. Let's just mention that to Michelle. Yeah. She's great at getting that social media stuff happening.
3: Oh, Cindy's those young
0: pretty good too.
3: Those young kids know how to do stuff like that.
2: Absolutely. We can get a picture of those online
3: for sure.
0: Because it would be really nice. I've been hearing about them for days now.
3: And then Shanine and I can go online to see the picture. Just kidding. If we have the technology.
0: I think I do.
1: I think we can figure that out, yeah.
0: All right.
3: So give us a call, folks. 707-923-3911. If you don't have a computer, the preferred way is to just go online, kmud.org, and press the donate button.
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3: Or you can come in. 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Or a check.
0: Or
3: the old-fashioned
0: check. Yes, there was a very generous donation that came in the mail, I think a day or so ago. And I'd really like to thank Ellen McCaskill.
1: Oh, cool.
0: Yeah. So for that, she really supports the MUD.
1: Cool.
0: Oh, I have another thing. A friend of mine who I asked to come in today. Couldn't make it, but she said...
3: I had a lot of those, too.
0: She said, I may quote her, I love KMUD. I don't love every show, but when you put all the listeners together, every show is loved, and every show deserves our support. KMUD is the essence of Soham, sometimes annoying, sometimes wonderful, but always, every time there's a crisis, KMUD is where to turn. I certainly do. So please dig into your pockets and donate.
1: Cool.
0: Very eloquently said. So thank
3: you. Almost as good as being here.
0: Almost as good.
3: Yes, yes.
0: 707-923-3911. Give us a call. Help us move us a little bit closer to our goal. Today is the next to the last day of the drive, and we really do need to hear from you now. So if you've been procrastinating, now is the perfect, perfect, perfect time.
3: If you're part of that club, Procrastinators of America or of the world.
0: Procrastinators Anonymous.
3: Yes. Yeah, give us a call, 707-923-3911 or kmud.org.
0: Thank you so much.
3: Yeah, thank you.
2: Thank you.

2nd from 9 to 1. Donations can be dropped off at the sales site on Wednesday the 29th and Thursday the 30th from 8 to 4. Please, no books, clothing, or electronics, only clean working items. 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

0: It's 10:51, and you're listening to KMUD. And that was Adele, Set Fire to the Rain, Play with Fire, The Rolling Stones. Miranda Lambert gave us Wildfire, and Michael Martin Murphy, also Wildfire. All right, I have some
1: 20 years.
0: Guests 20 years. In the studios.
1: Yes.
0: Oh, hello.
2: Hi. We're talking amongst ourselves. Okay. Number three here.
0: Hi. Welcome.
2: Hi.
0: Oh.
2: Three, please.
0: No.
2: How's it? Better. So, Ken's on one. And Tony's...
3: Okay.
2: Tony's not here yet.
0: Sound great.
2: Okay. I can do... Oh, I know. He took that one. It's okay. We'll get Kent on. So Kent's here with us. Kent is a fire department guy from Whitethorn, and welcome to KMUD.
1: Thank you very much for having me here. I know that KMUD is one supreme outlier for us to be able to have the information that you give out for fire suppression reports and be able to give the public a great look on what's going on in any given event, and an incident happens really fast.
2: Which is crucial.
1: Absolutely.
2: Which is crucial, the timing. I mean, what do they say, like you catch it like within the first like 20 minutes or something?
1: Yeah, most likely. I mean, the point is the Fort Detrick dispatch is going to call out everything they can when there's an incident, and then we peel them off. But when they all come out, air support or any of that type of stuff, they're coming fast, so that we got to get it going.
2: Yeah.
1: And
2: it's
1: information is key.
2: It super is. So, just use that
3: one? Yeah,
2: we'll share.
3: I'll figure.
2: Okay. So thanks for coming in, and tell us about what's going on in Whitethorn.
3: There you go.
2: Okay. That helps. We always like to plug things in.
1: Are we using this one?
3: Don't worry. It's just like...
2: Wow, that was a tough one to figure out. Okay, here. Oh, look at that.
4: Magic.
2: Magical. Okay. So
1: yes.
2: So tell us about what's going on with Whitethorn.
1: Well, okay. On August 1st, we're having our annual dinner dance, which is at Whitethorn Construction. That's 545 Shelter Cove Road. We've been doing this for probably now about 16, 17 years. We had a COVID year. We started out originally with maybe a few people in the fire department and a popcorn machine, no sound or anything, and such a great turnout that we ended up going and turning it into a bigger event. So we have now three bands that play. And we're offering beer and wine. We have alcohol permits, and we have food permits to have a great barbecue that's going to be put on by Moses Danzer, Barbecue to You. Choices of beef, I believe chicken, a vegetarian alternate type of thing, coleslaw, roll, corn, and beans. So it's going to be a good dinner. I believe we're going to be asking $30 for that.
5: And that's on August 1st.
1: Yes, and what we do at the Whitethorn Construction is it's open for business up until 1 o'clock. We close the store at 1 o'clock, and then we open the gates at 3 o'clock, and that's what we're having going now. This year in particular, my wife is a longtime Charlotte Farmers Market, Charlotte's Perennial Gardens, but she. And I were at a Beginnings plant fair this year, and we happened to see a live band, which was Wolf Tracks, next to us. And they out there was a girl. I'm going to say girl because I'm old. But Heather was teaching people how to line dance, and
2: it
1: was very exciting. I mean, to see that people were having a lot of fun. So my wife hit me in the ribs and said, hey, you know, this would be a really good idea to try to do. So I contacted her, and through these last subsequent months, we've basically talked to each other about how we would do this. Now, it's going to probably start that at about 3:20. She'll be teaching with maybe three type of canned music. And then at 4 o'clock, there's going to be a speech by Galen Doherty about his grandfather, Bob McKee, obviously who ran and owned Whitethorn Construction. And he has his own speech that he wants to give for about 15 minutes. After that, we're going to have a light music group called The Appetizers. And there are
2: light music.
1: What is, you know, every time I say The Appetizers, and one of our groups says, does that mean we're going to do food or we're having a band? And so, I mean, the point is they're called The Appetizers. Mm-hmm. And it's Maureen, which is Dave's my boss's wife at Whitethorn Construction. And she's a great, very good singer, and a good friend, John Taloff, who plays bass, and another woman singer. They'll be doing that light music for probably about 45 minutes. Mm-hmm. And then after that, we'll have a time in which we set up for another band, and we have raffles. So big thing that I have to promote on that is donations that are all by local businesses. I mean, it's just unbelievable the output, even in our economic times now, that people are giving us as kind of gifts to be able to promote and give out to our, you know, to our people there that want to donate money to this raffle prize. And we have a lot of good prizes. I think this year, one of our people, Laura, got us a one-night stay at Benbow Inn.
5: Nice.
1: We have we always go up north. Whether we get anything or not, it's another thing. But Pearson's has always been great to us. And I got a $100 gift card from them. We got gift cards from Grocery Outlet.
5: Cool.
1: I got a lot of local people. I mean, I can't name them all because if I do that, I'm plugging everybody. And that's fine. But I'm just saying that such great output by people giving us presents and things to give away.
5: So after the appetizers, who are the other two bands?
1: Well, okay. So this was a little bit of a conundrum for me because it's always kind of led to me to get them. I ended up with first Steinwolf Tracks. They couldn't do it. And then April Moore. I ended up with The Breakers, which is a great band.
5: Great.
1: However, Don Sack, good friend and a person that comes in the store a lot because I've been at work in construction 33 years. And unfortunately, he had surgery. Oh. And he tried to make it a go with the band and couldn't do it. And so I had to pivot. And one of the people that's in that band is Robbie McKee. And Robbie was gracious enough to call his band, the Funicators.
5: Oh, there we go.
1: And to be able to get Michael on board. And he got everyone except for his bassist. And then this is what's really great is that the bassist for Wolf Tracks, Dennis, was called up, and Dennis has come in to play, and they've been practicing, so I'm expecting a good thing from
5: getting the band together.
1: And so basically, we're trying again then with the Funicators to have Heather come back and have maybe three of those songs choreographed and be able to have fun to be able to have line dance. So not only the people that probably are familiar with Heather and doing the line dancing maybe down at Gippo's or that, but I'm expecting and hoping that people to just want to come in and say, hey, that'd be fun.
0: I saw Heather doing a demonstration or having a few people dance with her at the Briceland Market, and it was really fun.
1: Oh, yeah, that's what I'm saying.
0: It's so fun.
1: That's what I'm saying. It's a new wrinkle for us to try to, get in there.
5: No new wrinkles.
1: And try to get in there and try to get some fun and try to get that going. So it's a first experiment. We'll see.
0: All right. And you're out here in the parking lot today to represent the Whitethorn Fire Department?
1: Yes, that's correct.
0: All right.
5: And we're letting him inside.
0: Yes.
5: Not just outside, but inside as well.
1: not a problem.
5: Not just a parking lot.
1: But I say, K-Med is great. Over the years, Lauren has always helped us promote our show. Mm-hmm. And I can't thank you guys enough for allowing me to be here, but also to, as I say, give out those fire reports, give out those emergency reports. I know that people in my area really, really are, expect that to happen.
5: Yep.
0: So give us a call, 707-923-3911, or go to kmud.org and donate there. 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And thank you, Kent, for coming in and being here today. Thank you, Sue. And Tony's in there, too.
5: Yep.
0: Thank you, Tony. And we'll be hearing some music after the Community Safety and Awareness Report
5: Great.
0: And the Weather Report.
5: Great.
0: So thank you.
5: All right. We'll see you soon.
0: Mm-hmm.

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And I've got the Community Safety and Awareness Report for you and the Weather Report coming right up. The Community Safety and Awareness Report for Thursday, July 30th, 2026. KMUD's new community resources and calendar page is now live on the KMUD website, kmud.org, and under the community drop-down menu. Our calendar provides addresses, phone numbers, and up-to-date information for farmers markets, food distributions, public meals, blood drives, and other community services. Today, Thursday, July 30th, Humboldt, Mendocino, Del Norte, and Trinity counties have suspended all burns at this time. The Humboldt County Department of Public Works will be conducting a surface removal and resurfacing project on Redwood Drive from Monday, August 3rd through Friday, the 13th. Road crews will begin grinding the existing roadway and hauling away the removed surface material before paving a new surface. The majority of the work will begin in the intersection of Sproul Creek Road and to the south end of Garberville, as well as a small portion of the northbound lane just north of Sproul Creek Road. Work will take place from 7 a.m. to 5 p.m. Travelers are to expect 15-minute delays and are asked to drive slowly. Follow all traffic control devices and road signs in the project area. 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In Humboldt, Food for People is hosting a food distribution in McKinleyville from 10 till 3, Willow Creek from 10 till noon, and in Garberville, 10:30 till noon. The Northern California Community Blood Bank's Bloodmobile will be at the Old Town Community Drive, 619 2nd Street in Eureka, 11 to 4. 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In Mendocino, the Ukiah Community Food Bank is open 9 until 2. 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Anna Rogers will be joined by Tasha McKee and Walker Wise from Sanctuary Forest and Joel Munchke from Stillwater Sciences. They'll be talking about their newest stream flow augmentation ponds in the Vanocken Creek watershed and about the evolution of our ponds from groundwater recharge to stream flow augmentation. Tune in 7 to 8 p.m. for this conversation, along with an update on the current conditions of the Mattole River and upcoming Sanctuary Forest events. 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This concludes the Community Safety and Awareness Report. It's read weekdays at 11 and at 3 and is needed to bring you up-to-the-minute road reports, burn permission status, emergency updates, as well as programming information. We encourage our listeners to bookmark our community resources and calendar page for up-to-date and detailed information of all the services our community offers. And I've got the weather report coming your way in just a moment.

right, the synopsis. Hot temperatures return late week into the weekend with hotter temperatures and widespread moderate to locally major heat risk early to mid next week. Elevated fire danger returns late in the week and into next week with periods of breezy winds and increasingly hot, dry conditions. Westerly to northeasterly winds through the weekend and into Monday will bring the greatest fire weather risk. Predicted temperatures, the K-Mud Studios in Southern Humboldt, a high today of 91, low tonight 52, high tomorrow of 96. Humboldt Bay, Eureka area, 64, 53, 66. Laytonville, Northern Mendocino, 89 high today, 52 tonight, 92 tomorrow. The coastal waters forecast from Point St. George to Cape Mendocino and out to 10 nautical miles. Today, the wind is north, 10 to 15 knots. Waves northwest, 5 feet at 8 seconds, and southwest, 2 feet at 15 seconds. Tonight, wind north, 5 to 10 knots. Waves northwest, 4 feet at 8 seconds, and southwest, 2 feet at 15 seconds. The coastal waters forecast from Cape Mendocino to Point Arena and out to 10 nautical miles. There's a small craft advisory in effect through Friday afternoon. Today, wind northwest, 15 to 20 knots, rising to 20 to 25 knots, with gusts up to 35 knots this afternoon. Waves northwest, 7 feet at 7 seconds, and south, 3 feet at 15 seconds. Tonight, wind northwest, 15 to 20 knots. Waves northwest, 7 feet at 7 seconds, and south, 3 feet at 15 seconds. Lastly, here are the solar and lunar phases and tidal information. Today, the sun rose at 6:13 a.m. Sunset will be at 8:31 p.m. for a total of 14 hours and 18 minutes of daylight. The next high tide will be at 1:35, 4.9 feet. The next low tide today will be at 6:31 p.m., 3.1 feet. The full moon set at 7:11 in the southwest. Eventually, the moon will rise again in the southeast at 9:20 p.m. And according to the solunar theory, today's an excellent day for fishing. The fish activity forecast is very high. And that concludes the weather report and the community safety and awareness reports. It's at 11:11 and it's 70 degrees outside the K-Mud Studios.

0: All right. We heard quite a bit from The Firebird by Igor Stravinsky. All right. So I can't see you behind the computer, Tony, but there you are.
1: Hi, Shanine.
0: Welcome. Good to have you in the studio. We've got some live music coming your way during our membership drive. And thank you for coming in.
1: Thank you. Thank you for having me.
0: Right, so maybe you can give us a little bit of your background and how you came to music and what it represents for you and a little bit about that.
1: Thank you so much. Yes, you know, ultimately, I think I feel like music chose me because where I grew up and my entire family and lineage, there is nobody that plays an instrument or have done any music, so I feel like I discovered music, and I was born in Beirut, Lebanon, and kind of taught myself how to play the guitar during the Civil War. That was my my refuge, my place of going without having to feel the dissonance in the world. So I think kind of like war informed my music in a way like no other, in a sense, because it was a life and death kind of experience. So I kept on pushing on the instrument, just trying to raise myself and raise my vibrations. I didn't get a guitar lesson until I came to America when I was 20. Uh-oh. And so I'm totally self-taught. My ticket out of Lebanon was GIT, which is Guitar Institute of Technology, down in Hollywood. So
2: from Beirut to Hollywood.
1: Yeah, totally.
2: Wow.
1: I had, you know, we had no television, we had no electricity, so basically we're living without any window to the world. So I had no idea what I was coming to, but a friend of mine whose brother from Sweden went to GIT and had told me about the school, and the only reason why I was able to go was it's a one-year program and you study with famous musicians, so you didn't need the high school or SAT or even English. Even at the, on the application, it said English is not required because music is a universal language.
2: Cool.
1: I didn't speak any English, so that worked. I remember filling out the application at the phone agency because you had to go to call. You had to get the phone company to call internationally, and the centraliste, the woman that runs the phone, she spoke English, so she actually filled out my application for me at the school, and sure enough, few months later, I got my acceptance, and I got my inheritance from my father early, before he passed away. So my father was, he sold coffins during the war, so he made a lot of money. And it's a morbid joke, but it is true, because a lot of people were, you know, war as a way of just changing everything about life. So I got my inheritance early, which was $6,000, and school was about $4,000. The ticket was about $1,100. So I started a life in America with $900, and that was 42 years ago, 1984.
2: Mm-hmm. Wait, 42 years ago was 1984?
1: Correct.
2: Darn, time flies.
1: So you know, so I basically most of everything I've done in music has been self-taught, and I definitely got to hang with a lot of great musicians and learn from them. And I studied a lot of different forms of music. I studied Indian music. I studied tabla, which is one of the hardest instruments you play. It's a percussion. It's an Indian percussion. I studied Indian music, which also, it's an entirely different way of thinking about music. It's really profound and deep. And I sing in multiple languages. I do a lot of covers of Dylan and the Dead, and I write a lot of originals. I was mainly an instrumentalist, and then I learned how to sing. And then so now I really love to sing. I think singing is like the greatest experience and the most healthiest for your inner being. So.
2: Cool. And what are you going to be doing for us right now?
1: You know, since we're in the fire drive, I was thinking what would be appropriate from other traditions to play. And there's this song that's it's called Swayambhu. It's in Sanskrit. And it's about Shiva, the essence of fire, which Shiva is understood to be the third aspect of the Holy Trinity in the Indian tradition. And he presides over the finishing things up, the dissolution, also fire. There's a great statue of him dancing inside the ring of fire. So Swayambhu, it's basically about the self-emerging feeling of transcendence. And so I'm thinking playing that. So since we're in a fire drive, this would be appropriate. And
0: sounds like a great choice.
2: Mm-hmm. So this is Tony Khalifa, everyone.
1: Thank you so much. So good to be here with you, and we have our fabulous fire department representative here. So thank you so much for your service.

0: It's a protection song for all of our firefighters and protect us from fire. Thank you.
1: It's beautiful.
2: Thank you.
1: Yeah.
3: Wonderful. Oh. Thank you
1: so
3: much.
1: Great. Yeah. Really beautiful.
3: We're just
0: thank
3: like,
0: you.
3: Oh,
0: yeah.
3: In the zone here.
1: Yeah.
0: It's there's not much lyrics in the way Sanskrit is composed. It doesn't really speak of the secular in a sense. So you can't really translate it in a secular way. So basically, it's all about the aspects of self-emerging inner fire that leads to evolution and transcendence. And it's a lot of protection in it because Shiva is also a protector. So. May you always be protected from fire.
1: Yeah,
3: that must be challenging to sing in other languages.
0: That sounded
3: so beautiful. I just took me to another place.
0: Yeah, and I think there's the mystery of not knowing what you're listening to. Kind of lets you listen to the music and the music in the language, which actually how language started, and that's. There's a sense of freedom that comes with that. Because your mind is not engaged in trying to understand
1: totally.
0: The meaning or try to follow the meaning. So there's an level of expansiveness that occurs, and you just surrender to the music and the sound vibration. So,
1: right. Yeah. It's like I don't know what the words are, but I love it.
0: Yay, I love that. Yes, you love that.
3: And if you love what you're hearing, give us a call, 707-923-3911. And we did get a call from Barbara in Blue Lake. She says she likes hearing Sue Maloney's voice in the early morning hours on K-Mud. She loves K-Mud's inclusivity and ability to share different perspectives.
1: Yay. Hi, Barbara.
3: Thank you, Barbara.
1: Thank you, Barbara.
0: We were just in Blue Lake. We played at the Folklife Festival on Saturday, and that was Blue Lake. It was amazing.
1: It's
0: really
1: nice.
0: What a life up there.
3: Yeah, it's quite a community outside of Arcata there.
0: Mm-hmm.
3: And they have perfect weather.
1: Not so foggy.
3: All right. What have you got next for us?
0: What do I have? I maybe play, since we are still in the fire, fun drive and play an original song in English called Burning Babylon.
1: Cool.
3: Mm-hmm. Sounds great.
0: Yeah. All right.

0: Ooh, lovely.
1: Yeah, nice.
0: Very lovely.
2: Thank you.
0: Thank you so much. I was thinking about how green things pop out of control burns after their areas that are burned, mm-hmm. when you were singing that.
2: Yay.
0: Yeah.
2: That's a. I think there's like great evolution after a big burn.
0: Yeah.
2: You know, something, you know, like I was through, I lived through the Ojai fires in the Tomas fires, and I volunteered, and I myself and another friend of ours saved a few houses.
0: Oh,
2: so
0: cool.
2: That was a direct experience, and I stayed up there while everybody was gone, so I was the only one in basically in about a, I don't know, half a mile perimeter, just securing the areas, and there's something about fire that was just so elemental, mm-hmm. you know, puts you in a place, in a mystical place of some sort. I wrote some great songs here and then. And
0: were you on the roof with the garden hose?
2: I actually, almost. Well, mostly a shovel, really. Mm-hmm. So I was using the shovel primarily. And
0: no McLeods? Shovel, not a McLeod.
2: No, shovel, yeah.
0: Yeah.
2: I have also a dirt bike, so I was able to go really deep into the hills and the places where most people couldn't go. And I knew the environment really well because I was living there for about 15 years. And so I knew how to navigate. And so that was a great asset. And the firemen were asking me how to get to places. So
0: cool.
2: I was taking them to places. And where we were at, it was a station ground for a lot of the fire departments to come, and it was the only way where they can actually turn around as well. And I heard there was some actually Bryceland Fire Department was there too. That's before I even moved up here, so some years ago.
0: Yeah, cool.
3: I would just like to interject. It's 11:31. You're listening to KMUD, your voice in the Redwoods. I'm Shanine on Moon River Meandering. I have Tony Khalife in the studio playing beautiful music. Also here with Sue Maloney and Kent. And
0: from the Whitethorn Fire Department.
3: That's right.
0: And I have to

0: I've definitely grown so much being a part of the family, and it's given me the chance to extend my network. And I started on KMUD with an invitation from Javi to appear on Qi Talk after we did our first Qigong Tai Chi Day in Garberville Square. And I also practice Bagua and I teach Bagua. So he invited me on the show, and then since that first time, I'm still kind of co-hosting with him, and he's a great brother. And then the opportunity opens that there will be some openings about doing a show in here. So I came and took the classes with Dennis and other members, and got the training, and started my own show, which is called Directly Related. I think I celebrated last Tuesday or the second Tuesday of the month my 8th show. So I called it the 2/3 milestone, as opposed to the half.
1: Well, congratulations.
0: Thank you. Well, KMUD is really, I mean, it's so iconic in this location. And a lot of people know of KMUD, a lot of people listen to KMUD, because there's nothing else really that can reach, that has worked in every direction and extended its filaments in so many different directions to satisfy the community and to bring the community together and keep the community informed about everything. And so, I mean, it's priceless to have KMUD here on the air. And you can get it anywhere you go, you know, whether you're all the way on the coast or you're up north or down south. And so it's invaluable. It's an incredible experience, and all the shows are incredible. And it really holds a status of some sort. You know, it's like it's just its own gravitas. You know, and I feel really honored to be part of the family and having a show on KMUD. It's like
2: and worldwide with the web.
0: Oh yeah.
3: It's absolutely not just California.
1: Yeah.
3: And I've gotten a call from France and some other faraway places. It's really amazing to realize that people can hear us all around the world if they've got that connection.
0: Absolutely.
2: So if you like any of this diverse radio show any of the programming here, give us a call, 707-923-3911, or you can go online, kmud.org, and put all the information in yourself. That's super helpful for us.
0: And our brother here had more announcements to say about the Whitethorn Fire Department benefit that's happening. And part of
4: the only thing that I was going to mention was that we are a very good kid-friendly event. We years ago bought a train that the kids love to go around Whitethorn Construction. So, again, it is held at Whitethorn Construction, 545 Shelter Cove Road. We also have a bouncy house, so I appreciate you allowing me on your music to at least fill in that blanks, because I'll get told from the team I didn't say those things.
2: I'm interested in the train now.
0: Yeah,
3: I didn't know about the train.
2: Do you have to be small to be on the train?
4: I've seen parents and other people on
2: okay.
4: the train, so they can. Sometimes it isn't a really fast train, so okay. you can walk by.
2: Okay.
0: Okay. I'll be playing at Jippo on the 1st, so I'll come in and crash the party on the way back home. So
3: it's a good party. I haven't been there in a couple of years.
4: One time we had a new lock installed for our door, and instructions were given to the locksmith how to get there and everything else. And he passed it. He went up the hill, Paris Ridge. But one thing that stuck in his mind, he came back and he goes, "Oh, I saw the train there, and that must have been the station that I needed to put the lock in." So he understood that.
0: Fabulous. Well.
3: So have you got some more music for us? I'd love to hear some more.
0: Well, speaking of France, and maybe I'll play a French tune.
3: Oh, I'd love to hear it.
0: All right. This is a great classic written by Jacques Brel. It's called Ne me quitte pas. It's one of the most absolutely romantic songs you could ever sing or play or hear or feel. So

0: Cool.
1: Really beautiful. Yeah, really nice.
2: Thank you. Thank you so much. Thank you. Thank you. It's hard not to feel it. This there's a level of meltingness, you know. It's it just occurs. It's kind of like the ice cream is melting or the butter is melting.
3: And the translation, is it basically "don't leave me"?
2: Yeah, or? Don't leave me. It's a kind of a form of supplication towards the beloved, the lover that. In the song, it says, "On a vu souvent rejaillir le feu de l'ancien volcan." We have seen so many times that we reinvigorated the volcano of our love. So, and we've seen it as it kind of burnt through the land where no blé, which is wheat, where no wheat will ever come back. Mm. We've seen that. But even though with all of this, don't leave. Mm. And the end, it says, "Let me be the shadow of your shadow, the shadow of your hand, even the shadow of your dog."
3: Well, it was pretty stunning. Shadow of your dog. I do have a thank you, a gifted membership, and a happy 90th to Crescentia Evans. So thank you very much, and happy 90th. All right. Yeah.
1: Honorable.
3: Yeah. It's 11:44. You are listening to Moon River Meandering, and I have Tony Khalife here in the studio making some beautiful music, also with Sue Maloney and Kent from the Whitethorn Fire Department. And, you know, Tony, if you want to play for the next 15 minutes, I'm down with it. So,
2: maybe
3: if you've got more in
2: play one more song?
3: Yeah, that would be awesome.
2: Since we're saying in Sanskrit, English, and French, maybe an Arabic song? Would
3: that be okay? Yes.
2: All right.
3: Sounds great.
2: Just cover the basics here. This one is called Natart al-Layl, which translates as I Waited the Night. And it's about also another romance. But waiting for the beloved and waiting for quite some time, and the beloved just has not shown up. So there is a lot of longing in all traditional music of the world, you know, and so there's a lot of heartache and a lot of heart openings, and so.
3: Are you drawn to those songs of longing?
2: I like to feel like there's something just greater than the human love. Like feel like there's an ever expansive, universal love that you can extend to everybody. And I feel like love is in the the natural law of things. And without it, like nothing can exist. And I think human love is also essential because there's a level of attachment in that kind of helps you build your life and build who you are, and there's a level of mirroring in that kind of love, in that kind of love relationship. So from the universal love to the personal love, there's they're both of the same essence, but they kind of require different modalities to deal with. You know, the universal love, you kind of see everybody as the beloved, as a part of yourself that you're seeing, that you love about yourself. And the personal love is like you have to be really careful. you like have to really figure out how to, how to manage the differences. And but all in all, love is the highest

0: Wonderful.
1: Thank you so much.
2: It
1: thank
2: ended
1: you.
2: Too fast.
1: Thank you. Thank you.
3: And
1: it
3: what,
2: ended too soon.
3: What was that about? What was the song translation?
1: The translation is waited the night for the beloved to come by, but never showed up. How difficult the night is without the beloved. So the loneliness that comes with that. And Nehuela means kind of like, oh, pity, kind of, but not really pity in a sense. As there's that little meltingness in the devotion to the waiting, you know, Wela, Wela, Wela. So
3: beautiful.
1: Thank you.
2: Really
3: thank
2: nice.
3: You so
2: yeah.
3: really nice.
2: Yeah.
3: Much. And it's
1: thank
3: really
1: you,
3: been a
1: you.
3: Treat to
1: yeah.
3: have you
1: yeah.
3: here in the studio yes. playing amazing music.
1: Thank you so much. Thank you, Shani. And thank you for just being such an amazing inviter into the space and holding the space the way you do. So really
3: well,
1: appreciate
3: you.
1: You.
3: Thank you.
1: Thank you so much.
3: All right. Well, any last words from my friends there in Studio B?
2: So I just want to mention that we got quite the variety from Tony, but Tony also plays in a couple different bands where it's more almost like rock and roll.
1: Right.
2: Acoustic, but rock and roll. And it's amazing. So there's a couple places you want to talk about where you're going to be playing?
1: Yeah, we're this Saturday, while our White Thorn Fires apartment is having their shindig, we're playing at Gippo. In the Cove there, and we have special guest Emily Totten, and this will be our first time together playing live, and it'll be me and Trent Sanders, and we kind of love playing down there. It's just an incredible place. We kind of average once every other month, and play there quite often, and yeah, please, and you can find me at tonykhalifemusic.com, and that's TonyKhalifemusic.com, and yep, reach out anytime.
2: And a Garberville Farmers Market on September 4th.
1: Correct.
2: And the October 10th at
1: Gippo again.
2: Gippo again, yeah.
1: And I'm playing actually the 8th next a week from this Saturday up at Sea Goat Farm. They have their summer music festival. And I just got called from the North County Fair. I'm playing at the North County Fair.
3: Cool.
1: Too.
3: You're a busy guy.
2: Yeah.
3: Yeah. Sharing your amazing music.
2: Good. Yeah.
1: Thank you. Yeah. No, it's been great. It's been really, it's been a great summer.
2: So if you've enjoyed this music, give us a call, please, 707-923-3911 or donate online at kmud.org. I want to remind folks, because I've been thinking about trying to get some things together for the tag sale, the Healy Center tag sale this weekend. And so the time is you have until 6 p.m. today to bring any items to the Redway ball field by 6 today. No electronics, no appliances, and no clothes.
3: Books.
2: No books. Oh, no,
3: no
2: books. Okay, no
3: books,
2: clothes.
3: No clothes.
2: Okay. But
3: no
2: anything else that's working in good order and can be sold for a profit for the Healy Senior Center.
3: And they're doing tomorrow as well, I think, a drop-off? Or?
2: I think it's the organizing day. I think you're supposed to have it to them by 6 today. And then it's Monday and Tuesday. Saturday and Sunday is the event.
3: And that's just behind the Redway School.
2: Yeah, Redway Ballfield. Yeah. Yep. And we've got the White Thorn Fire Department fundraiser coming up on the 1st, starting at 3 p.m., with a train and a bouncy house and food and bands.
0: One thing that I maybe didn't mention, and I hope I did, is that the last band that we have is the Ivory Rockers. So.
2: Oh, you totally missed it. Totally.
0: Yeah. I knew I was going to end up doing something wrong there. But the point is, Stevie Coulter is a good friend of mine, and he said that basically he's possibly playing up at the Farmer's Market in Arcata, and he said that... he says, I don't know if I can do it August 1st. I'm playing the Farmer's Market. But he says, oh, wait a minute. You play late. He says, I'll take a nap. I'll come down there. I said, okay. All right, Steve. Thank you very much.
2: Get a nap in there. All right. The appetizers, the funicators, and the Ivy Rockers.
0: Correct. Okay. And I really appreciate K-Mud. K-Mud has always done a great job for us promoting us. And we appreciate your radio station always, and please pledge because keep your area safe. I mean,
2: our radio station.
0: We just had a fire on Huckleberry Lane, and that brought eyebrows to everybody as far as what needs to be done. And it was a great collective effort between all of the departments, Redway Fire with their tanker, Bryson Fire with their tanker, Air Attack. I know three people on that helicopter there that were locals, and I mean are locals, but grew up as children that from White Thorn Construction, 33 years meeting them, and now they're on there doing Hel-Attack type stuff. So it's cool. It's incredible that how things go in full circle, and just be safe and try to take care of your properties.
3: And yeah. So you're here in the parking lot. I think we're doing lemonade and some other
0: yes.
3: baked goods and things. If people want to come and find out more about the fire departments,
2: we're going to finally let them out of here.
3: Great,
0: I appreciate it very much. Thank you very much.
3: Yeah, I hope you weren't thinking you were being held hostage in Studio B.
0: No, that's great.
3: All right, thank you all so very, very much. And I think I've got a moment or so of music and wrapping up the hour, and Democracy Now! Will be coming your way in just a bit. So
2: cool.
3: Thank you very much.
2: Don't forget to give to KMUD.

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If you've been mesmerized by the amazing music that happened today here in the studio, give us a call now, 707-923-3911, if you liked what you heard. If you appreciate KMUD for whatever reason you have, we really do appreciate you, and we need your support at this time. So thank you very much. Democracy Now! Is coming your way, and I'll be back in 2 weeks. Be well. Take care of one another.

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1: Whoever wins with AI is going to win. That's how big it is. So it's bigger than the internet ever was. It's bigger than anything ever was. So I don't want to restrict. I know many of these people. I don't want to restrict them from doing great work.
0: President Trump says he doesn't want to restrict the AI industry, despite growing concerns that the latest artificial intelligence models can evade and resist human oversight. Rogue AI agents run by OpenAI secretly hacked into other companies during what was supposed to be a controlled test. We'll speak to MIT professor Max Tegmark of the Future of Life Institute. Then Citizens Bank has severed financial ties with CoreCivic and the Geo Group, two of the nation's largest private for-profit operators of ICE jails. We'll look at the grassroots movement around the country pushing for divestment.
2: Citizens Bank announced that they are cutting off credit to CoreCivic and Geo Group. This is because of grassroots organizing. This is because of municipal organizing from Montclair, from Jersey City. This is because of local democracy working, standing up against a runaway administration.
0: And we go to Springfield, Ohio, as ICE is reportedly stepping up plans to arrest and deport Haitian migrants across the country after hundreds of thousands of Haitians lost their protections under TPS, the Temporary Protected Status Program, this week. All that and more coming up. Welcome to Democracy Now!, democracynow.org, The War and Peace Report. I'm Amy Goodman. The Pentagon said it struck dozens of Islamic Revolutionary Guard targets inside Iran, including military command centers and drone facilities, in retaliation for Iran targeting U.S. bases in Jordan. According to Iranian state media, a couple and their two-year-old child were killed in U.S. strikes on Qasem Island. The U.S. also issued another round of sanctions on Iran, designating 10 entities and 8 tankers. This comes as the war threatens to spread throughout the region. Jordan said it intercepted an Iranian missile attack. In Egypt, a drone hit a U.S.-owned gas storage tanker at the Mediterranean port of Damietta on Wednesday. In Iraq, the U.S. and Saudi Arabia launched strikes on what they're claiming are Iranian-backed militia groups Wednesday. Funerals were held for the fighters of the popular mobilization forces killed in the strikes. The Iraqi president condemned the air raids, calling it a, quote, blatant violation of Iraq's sovereignty, targeting its official institutions, unquote. This is Farhan Haq, the deputy spokesperson for the U.N. Secretary General.
3: Well, the one thing we don't want to see is, again, is any expansion of the conflict. So having more parties involved in the fighting, having the fighting spread to a larger number of countries, all of these are adverse developments and could get us into a much worse situation even than before.
0: Here in New York City, dozens of people attended an anti-war rally Wednesday demanding an immediate ceasefire in Iran. The demonstration was organized by PNYC, a group of Iranian diaspora members founded in April to reject U.S. military aggression against Iran. This is Nahid Siamdust, a professor of Middle East Studies at the University of Texas, Austin.
4: I'm an Iranian-American who is working hard and paying my taxes and seeing that money going into Iran to killing my own family. We're asking that these wars stop. Some Iranians in the West have been sold a lie. They have been sold the lie that the U.S. and Israel are going to be bring them some kind of salvation or freedom. We know that that was never the intention because, you know, within a couple of weeks, Donald Trump, of course, threatened to annihilate Iran's entire civilization.
0: In Libya, demonstrators stormed an energy complex near Tripoli and closed gas lines to protest ongoing power outages across the country. Anti-government protests have been ongoing for days as demonstrators demand the resignation of the prime minister. Libya is split into rival Eastern and Western governments, each backed by militias and foreign powers, since a NATO-backed uprising killed dictator Muammar Gaddafi in 2011. The United Nations is warning Israeli settler violence in the occupied West Bank has hit an all-time high. 18 Palestinians have been killed in settler attacks so far this year, compared with 17 in all of last year. This comes after the Israeli Security Cabinet earlier this year approved over $430 million to establish 34 new settlements in the occupied West Bank. In Gaza, Israel continues to move its so-called yellow line of control further into the Strip. Residents in Deir al-Balah, Khan Yunis, Gaza City, and northern Rafah report having to evacuate from their homes to abide by Israel's shifting zone of occupation. Israel currently controls an estimated 64% of the Gaza Strip. Israeli Prime Minister Benjamin Netanyahu vowed to expand the area under Israel's control to 70% of Gaza. This is a Palestinian woman whose family was displaced.
5: Every day they advance more. We settle, they advance again. I was on that line. They advanced three times. They advanced on us here as well. From where should we leave? We are besieged from this side and the other side. Does this work? It doesn't work. Please, everyone, make us comfortable. Find a solution for us.
0: Drop Site News is reporting Trump's former campaign manager, Brad Parscale, has been quietly working with Israel to help influence how artificial intelligence chatbots talk about Gaza. Israel awarded Parscale's firm a $46.5 million contract for the project, which involves creating websites and blog posts about Israel. The target audience for the sites is AI chatbots like Claude and ChatGPT. When DropSite asked one chatbot whether it would be beneficial for the United States to enhance military cooperation with Israel, the chatbot responded with a one-word answer, yes. The top source cited was a website created by Parscale's firm for the Israeli government. In Ukraine, Russia launched more than 70 missiles and about 280 drones, killing 8 people overnight. Poland had to scramble jets to secure its airspace during the attack. It comes as Ukraine claimed to hit major Russian oil refineries after Ukrainian President Volodymyr Zelensky's meeting with President Trump at the White House. The UN is sounding the alarm about a growing hunger crisis in eastern Congo that is exacerbated by the Ebola outbreak. In the DRC, the ongoing Ebola outbreak has recorded over 3,300 confirmed cases, including more than 1,400 deaths. According to the UN senior Ebola coordinator, 50 people died of Ebola just in the last 24 hours. This is the acting director of the World Food Program.
6: Some 10 million people, I mean 10 million people, that's the population of Sweden, the country I come from, are acutely food insecure in the eastern DRC. And 3 million of those are in IPC4. As you know, emergency level of food insecurity, that is one step away from famine. That means they go to bed every night hungry. They wake up hungry every morning.
0: Pakistan authorities stand accused of killing 30 people in Pakistan-administered Kashmir after security forces fired on tens of thousands of peaceful protesters earlier this week. Protests have erupted in Pakistani Kashmir, calling for electoral reform. The government responded by shutting down communications in the region. In the capital, Islamabad, students protested against the government's actions.
7: Our protest is aimed at stopping what we say is the oppression of Muslims that has been taking place for the past 2 months in Rawalakot and across Kashmir. We have gathered here to urge the government to allow students to play their role in addressing the situation. We also protest against the rhetoric used by federal ministers, as we believe their language is worsening the situation.
0: The Federal Reserve voted to maintain the current interest rate at around 3.6%. Three officials dissented and voted to raise the interest rate. President Trump's repeatedly pressured the Fed to lower rates despite persistently high inflation for more than 5 years. On Capitol Hill, a critical vote on Todd Blanche's nomination to be attorney general has been postponed. Republican Senators John Cornyn of Texas and Tom Tillis of North Carolina have threatened to withhold their support for Blanche if he does not provide written limits on the controversial settlement reached between Trump and the IRS over Trump's unprecedented lawsuit against the agency. Cornyn and Tillis are seeking written assurances that the Justice Department will not create a $1.776 billion fund for Trump's allies, including January 6 rioters. The senators also want to scale back the part of the settlement that exempted Trump and his family from IRS audits. Before joining the Justice Department, Blanche served as Trump's personal attorney. On Wednesday, a group of Jeffrey Epstein survivors lobbied senators to vote against Blanche, saying he was, quote, very condescending to them during their meeting earlier this month. The U.S. Senate has unanimously passed a resolution opposing a pardon for Epstein's longtime associate, Ghislaine Maxwell, who's currently serving a 20-year sentence for sex trafficking crimes. The resolution, introduced by Democratic Senator Jackie Rosen of Nevada, says, quote, Maxwell should not be granted a presidential pardon or any form of clemency for her crimes with Jeffrey Epstein relating to the sexual exploitation and abuse of minors, she said. President Trump has asked the Supreme Court to overturn an $83.3 million jury award against him for defaming the writer E. Jean Carroll, who accused Trump of sexually assaulting her in a department store dressing room in the 1990s. Carroll filed the defamation suit over remarks Trump made while president. Earlier this month, a federal judge ruled Trump must pay E. Jean Carroll $5.8 million in connection with a separate Carroll lawsuit against Trump. In that case, a jury found that Trump had sexually abused and defamed her. She has received the more than $5 million in that case. Republican Congressmember Max Miller of Ohio is facing allegations of domestic abuse as he runs for re-election. His ex-wife, Emily Moreno, who is the daughter of the sitting Ohio Republican Senator Bernie Moreno, claims Congressmember Miller burned her chest and stomach by throwing hot water at her, held a gun to her head, and fractured their two-year-old daughter's collarbone. Miller's also facing a defamation lawsuit from former Trump spokesperson Stephanie Grisham, who alleges that he abused her as well during their relationship before he married Moreno. This comes as Democratic Congressmember Ro Khanna and Republican Congressmember Ana Paulina Luna recently introduced a bill barring federal elected officials from using campaign funds to settle sexual misconduct allegations. Dr. Anthony Fauci appeared before the Senate Homeland Security and Governmental Affairs Committee, chaired by Senator Rand Paul. During the combative hearing, Fauci invoked the Fifth Amendment more than 100 times, declining to answer questions about his handling of the COVID-19 pandemic and the origins of the coronavirus. During the hearing, Dr. Fauci decried what he called Senator Paul's, quote, unhinged obsession with me, unquote.
8: Given Senator Paul's obvious obsession with calling for my prosecution, his repeated slanderous comments about me, and recently his publicly releasing my unredacted personal diary aimed at embarrassing and intimidating me, the only conclusion I can reach is that the sole reason he is calling me before this committee is to get me to say something, anything, that could vindicate his repeated public pledges that I end up, in his words, quote, behind bars, unquote.
0: After the hearing, Senator Paul announced the committee would vote on whether to hold Fauci in contempt. President Biden, before he left office, issued Dr. Fauci a preemptive pardon, believing that his opponents would go after him after President Biden left office. And those are some of the headlines. This is Democracy Now!, democracynow.org, The War and Peace Report. I'm Amy Goodman.
9: And I'm Nermeen Sheikh. Welcome to our listeners and viewers across the country and around the world. OpenAI CEO Sam Altman is in Washington, D.C., meeting with lawmakers as concern grows over the power of the latest artificial intelligence models to evade or resist human oversight. Altman's trip to Capitol Hill comes just days after OpenAI admitted some of its experimental AI agents went rogue and secretly hacked into the infrastructure of another AI company called Hugging Face during what was supposed to be a controlled test. OpenAI has now disclosed that several other companies were also hacked. President Trump was questioned Wednesday about the hack and calls to increase regulations on AI firms.
1: When we're looking at AI, we're looking at controls. We're also making sure that we lead. So we're leading China in AI by a lot. China has virtually no controls. It's freewheeling a little bit. So we have to be careful in both ways. We don't want to restrict them where all of a sudden we come in second to China. Whoever wins with AI is going to win. That's how big it is. So it's bigger than the Internet ever was. It's bigger than anything ever was. So I don't want to restrict. I know many of these people. I don't want to restrict them from doing great work.
9: In related news, over 1,100 scientists and senior employees at top AI firms have called on the U.S. government to back international efforts to develop tools that can, quote, deliberately pace the development of the world's most advanced AI systems. Signatories to the letter include senior employees at Anthropic, Google, Meta, and OpenAI. The signers wrote, quote, "To realize AI's potential, industry, government, and society at large may need the option to buy time to address emerging risks, develop security measures, and strengthen oversight."
0: We're joined now by Max Tegmark, professor conducting AI and physics research at MIT. As part of the Institute for Artificial Intelligence and Fundamental Interactions, as well as at the Center for Brains, Minds, and Machines. He's also co-founder of Future of Life Institute, which advocates for the positive use of AI. He's the author of the New York Times bestseller, Life 3.0, Being Human in the Age of Artificial Intelligence. Well, we certainly want to ask you about how to be human in the age of artificial intelligence. But first, Professor Tegmark, let's begin with you explaining to a lay global audience what it means that this open AI rogue agent or agents broke out and autonomously attacked other companies' programs. What exactly does this mean?
10: So what this means exactly is that those passive chatbots that just sit there and answered questions, that's so yesterday. What we're talking about now are AI systems that also have goals on their own that they can actively go out and pursue in the world. This agent that OpenAI had launched internally, it spent 4.5 days trying to accomplish this task. And eventually it figured out that the best way it could do it was if it first hacked its way out of OpenAI onto the open internet, and then it figured out how to hack itself into four other entities, including this company Hugging Face, where it managed to commandeer several different computer clusters and get top-level access to all sorts of things in there and steal a bunch of data from Hugging Face. And that means that we should no longer think of today's cutting-edge AI, again, as just the chatbots that everyone is familiar with, but really as an alien type of being that can have goals of its own and go out in the world and pursue them. And this incident in and of itself, of course, didn't cause any enormous harm. So we should think of it as a canary in the coal mine, because if you listen to what these companies are actually saying that they ultimately want to do, it's to build so-called superintelligence, which are machines that can accomplish any tasks way, way better than humans. And they also want to give them robotic bodies eventually. So Sam Altman, the CEO of OpenAI, has written on a blog that we humans are going to be the first species to create their own successor, to build a new robotic species, which can outsmart us in every way. And you played our president here talking about how whoever gets the super powerful AI first will win. Just speaking from my expertise as a scientist, an AI researcher, it's pretty obvious that if we race to this, then whoever builds something like that first will lose and take the rest of the world with them. Because, you know, if you walk down to the local zoo and you ask yourself which species is in the cages and which one is in charge, right? It's not the humans in the cages, because it tends to be the smarter species that dominates. And this is why these AI researchers from all these competing companies wrote this letter you just mentioned, saying, oh, hold your horses here. Maybe we should at least build some brakes. So if we need to slow down a little bit, we can.
9: So, Professor Tegmark, if you could explain the difference between artificial general intelligence and whether you think that's already happened, and what kind of regulations you think would prevent super intelligence from beginning, you know, starting to be what you've warned against. You've said, in fact, that AI is the only industry in the U.S. that's less regulated than sandwiches.
10: Yeah. So, of course, we've long had machines that have very narrow intelligence. You know, my pocket calculator I had when I was 10 years old was much better at multiplying numbers than I'll ever be. And we have AI tools that are very good at translating between English and Japanese and still can't drive a car properly, etc. Artificial general intelligence is simply AI that can do everything as well as a well-educated human. We don't have it yet. With some colleagues, I was recently a co-author on a paper where we found that ChatGPT GPT-4 was 27% of the way there. The latest, the ChatGPT-5, was 57% of the way there. But the companies, mostly their leadership, mostly predicts that we'll get there maybe this year, maybe next year, maybe in 2 years. Some think it won't happen for 5 years. But once that happens, we're at this crazy inflection point where the AI is better than any humans at the companies at making still better AI. You know, so ChatGPT-7 would create ChatGPT-8, which would create ChatGPT-9, and so on at a crazy rapid pace. And then when you give these things robotic bodies, you know, it's pretty obvious that if you have millions or billions of smarter than human robots running around the planet doing all sorts of things that we don't even understand, we might lose control over what's happening here on Earth.
9: So, Professor Tegmark, with respect to these robotic bodies, where are they already operating? We believe in China, certainly, despite the fact that China has much fewer data centers. The U.S. Has something like 10 to 12 times more. What do you think is the future for robotic bodies, and what kind of work do you imagine they'll eventually do? And are they effectively inevitable?
10: When you go to San Francisco, we already have AI-controlled robots driving around in the form of Waymo self-driving cars, right? We shouldn't just think of robots with two arms and two legs. And, you know, Tesla and many other companies in America and China are working very hard to make robots cheaper and very ubiquitous. The reason people want to put two arms and two legs on robots is, of course, because only then can you replace all human workers, since our infrastructure is very much built for workers with two arms and two legs. That's where you can take the biggest profits by basically replacing, getting all the money that went to workers and paying it to the owners of these machines. But I think it's a mistake to ask what will happen, because that makes us seem so weak. Like we are just some passive bystanders, you know, eating popcorn and waiting to see what future is going to happen to us. And we are creating this future, right? So we should ask ourselves what we want to happen. And I'm so glad you brought up the sandwich thing. You know, if we wanted people in New York to worry about getting salmonella every time they go to a restaurant, then we would get rid of the food inspectors. But we've chosen as a society to steer the development in a better direction. So if I move to New York and decide to open a sandwich shop, you know, when the health inspector comes and says, you know, hey, Max, I found 18 rats in your kitchen, you're not selling any sandwiches, then I could turn around to this person from the government and say, you know, don't tell anyone. I'm not going to sell any sandwiches. I'm just going to release an AI girlfriend product for 11-year-old kids, and I'm going to release an AI that can make bioweapons for terrorists, and I'm going to release these super intelligent robots that I don't know how to control. The poor person from the government will be forced to say, okay, Max, that's all legal. You go ahead and do that, but just don't sell any sandwiches, right? That's how messed up the current situation is. And the good news is that because it's so ridiculous, there's a rapidly growing coalition across the political spectrum, all the way from Bernie Sanders to people like Steve Bannon, on saying this is nuts. We need to treat AI companies like we would treat any other powerful companies, saying, hey, we have these safety standards for sandwiches, for cars, for medicines. You can't release products until they've met the standards. That way, we would get a race to the top where companies can focus on curing cancer and other things instead of this absolutely insane, in my opinion, race to replace humans, not just as girlfriends and therapists and workers, but ultimately even in the big decisions that are being made about
0: so, Professor Tegmark, as we see, for example, Sam Altman going from senator to senator's office, you know, after dealing with his rogue agent that got loose and who knows what it attacked. You also have this 1,100 scientists and senior employees at top AI firms calling on the U.S. government to back international efforts to develop tools that could, quote, deliberately pace the development of the world's most advanced AI systems. We played the clip of Trump in the lead saying we can't regulate them because then that would put us behind China. If you can again explain in lay terms, I mean, you're talking about a group of senators and Congress members, many of them quite old, not experienced in this at all. What needs to be regulated? We know that the leaders of these companies are trying to say we will regulate ourselves. But what do you think are the most important areas to regulate?
10: Well, as soon as we start treating AI companies like we treat pharma companies and restaurants, right, then they will not be able to release their new systems at all before they've demonstrated that they don't cause kids to commit suicide or do all these other harms. And then the companies themselves will put in a massive effort into making their things safer, and they will not go into these crazy things. So it's very easy. We've done this as a society before. You know, there used to be companies selling thalidomide that would make babies be born without arms and legs. When that industry was regulated, we fixed it. We can fix AI the same way. About China, you know, the dirty little secret that that these AI lobbyists don't mention is that the Chinese government really likes to be in control and will never tolerate the Chinese company making a new species that's going to overthrow the Chinese government, obviously. So this is very much a red herring. In fact, China has already cracked down harder on its companies than America has on our companies. They cracked down hard on AI girlfriends and other anthropomorphic AI just weeks ago. They have a law saying that any AI-generated content has to be labeled, et cetera, et cetera. So I feel that this is more of a talking point of among the lobbyists. And if as soon as there's any real political will to regulate AI, it'll be quite easy to come up with agreements with China. We should remember that, you know, there's very little trust right now between the U.S. and China, but there wasn't a whole lot of trust either between Leonid Brezhnev and Jimmy Carter, right? And that did not prevent these two nations from making a lot of deals regarding nuclear weapons because they had a shared incentive to not have a nuclear war. And America and China have a shared incentive to not, for it to be humans who win, not to have a future with a bunch of psychopath robots running the show.
9: Well, Professor Tegmark, I'd like to turn to the words of someone who is widely referred to as the godfather of AI, Jeffrey Hinton, who said in a recent interview with the Big Technology podcast that AI is coming up with new forms of intelligence exceeding that of humans.
11: A chatbot had come up with an interesting mathematical proof of one of the Erdős's conjectures that impressed mathematicians. It was original. It wasn't just searching the literature. And that's the thin end of a wedge. I believe, for example, in areas like mathematics, because it's a closed system, you don't need data. You can just make conjectures and see if you can prove them and keep on like that. In that sense, it's a bit like AlphaGo, where you can play against yourself. I think it's going to get very smart fairly quickly. Within the next 10 or 20 years, it may even be producing novel math that people can't understand.
9: So, Professor Tegmark, if you could talk about this so-called, what's referred to as recursive intelligence, and then tell us what you found in your recent the report card, wherein artificial intelligence experts rated leading AI companies on key safety and security domains. It seems from your results that none of the nine did especially well.
10: Yeah, that's right. You know, as a professor, those are not the kind of grades I would like my students to get. The term recursive self-improvement simply refers to an AI that is so smart that it can improve itself. So today, you know, when you go from ChatGPT-4 to ChatGPT-5, there were a lot of humans involved in that work, right? Full recursive self-improvement is when ChatGPT-7, you know, can just press a button and come back later, and now it's created ChatGPT-8. That's kind of basically digital gain of function research, where before long, the AI might be as much smarter than us as we are smarter than mice.

0: Much fewer people have noticed that since then, AI went from kind of high school level intelligence to college level to professor level to Nobel laureate level and beyond, and in certain areas, winning the gold medal in the International Mathematics Olympiad, proving new mathematical theorems and so on. And it's getting particularly good at writing programs, which is exactly why you see these companies betting so hard on having their AI replace their own workers and improve itself. There has to be a red line that nobody is allowed to do recursive self-improvement. Well, this is not something that...
1: Professor Tegmark, if I could just ask, with respect to what you're referring to, the sheer speed at which AI has developed, which seems to have stunned even its pioneers. I mean, it was 10 years ago that artificial intelligence beat the game Go, a 5,500-year-old game, by what's referred to as Move 37. If you could talk about the significance of that and what you think accounts for the both the scale and the rapidity with which AI is developing and expanding.
0: Yeah, the significance of that Go game against Lee Sedol was that kind of put the nail in the coffin for a lot of people in this notion that AI can never be creative, that there's some things that human intelligence only can do. And the reason that things have gone so crazy fast is, you know, if you and I had the ability to just press a button and now our brain would be 10 times bigger and then it would be 100 times bigger and 1,000 times bigger, and if we could read the whole internet and every book ever written and remember it all, you know, of course we could be much more intelligent. But we have these physical limits to our bodies, whereas with machines, it's not like that. If you can't fit enough computational power in your laptop, well, take a data center the size of an aircraft hangar and fill it up with machines and put in a gigawatt of power and give it everything ever written to learn from.
2: Professor Tegmark, I wanted to end by asking you a question, a response to a response. Sam Altman said, "We're deploying responsibly developed AI to liberate humanity from menial labor and usher in an era of unparalleled creativity and abundance." To which the great author and activist Naomi Klein responded, "You ingested the entire written output of human civilization without consent, without compensation, without credit to build a system whose primary commercial application is eliminating the jobs of the people whose work you consumed. You're not liberating human creativity. You're strip mining it and selling it back at a markup while calling the theft training data." We have 30 seconds, Max Tegmark.
0: Not only do I agree with that, which is a great case study of what happens when you leave an industry completely unregulated, but, you know, I was just playing with my 3-year-old son this morning, and when he says liberate, what he's actually saying is going to liberate my son from the ability to ever get a job. It's going to liberate him from having agency by making my son economically obsolete than everybody else on this planet. And this is something I believe you're called democracy now for a reason, should be decided democratically, not by some dudes who've had too much Red Bull to drink and haven't been elected.
2: Max Tegmark, we thank you for being with us, professor conducting AI and physics research at MIT as part of the Institute for Artificial Intelligence and Fundamental Interactions, author of the New York Times bestseller, Life 3.0, Being Human in the Age of Artificial Intelligence. I hope this conversation is just the beginning. Thanks for joining us. Coming up next, Citizens Bank has severed financial ties with CoreCivic and Geo Group, two of the nation's largest private operators of ICE jails. We'll look at the grassroots movement that has been pushing for divestment. Back in 20 seconds.
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0: Living in Dystopia by Sarah Michelle Ozell. This is Democracy Now!, democracynow.org. I'm Amy Goodman with Nermeen Sheikh.
1: We turn now to news that Citizens Bank has severed financial ties to Core Civic and the GEO Group, two of the nation's largest private prison operators that work directly with ICE to run immigration jails. The National Bank has faced significant pushback from social justice groups and activists for providing more than $2.5 billion in financing to the two private prison companies. Earlier this month, Citizens Bank said it was ending its lending relationships with the GEO Group and Core Civic, insisting that the move was a, quote, business decision based on changed commercial circumstances and unrelated to protest actions and the growing boycott of Citizens Bank. 3 days before Citizens decided to end its financial relationship with the GEO Group and Core Civic, the township of Montclair, New Jersey, voted to pull its $91 million account from Citizens Bank. This is Montclair Mayor Renee Baskerville speaking in favor of divesting from Citizens Bank at a Montclair Township Council meeting earlier this month.
2: It's not just a one out. It's like a wake-up call that I think that we need to be more diligent about who we're doing business with, who we're investing with, what contracts we're giving out. And really, you know, when we're doing these things, maybe we should be just a little bit more aware and take a look at the behind-the-scenes types of things. And even when we were talking about, you know, well, what next? You take it from Citizens. And I'm saying, well, let's make sure that we know wherever we go, whether it's Valley, Bank of America, whoever it may be, that we know who, you know, they're doing banking with, because there's a lot of other categories, none as urgent as this is immediately in this setting here and now with what's going on with Delaney.
0: Montclair's decision follows a decision last month by Jersey City in New Jersey to divest from Citizens Bank and close its over $250 million account. The GEO Group runs the Delaney Hall Federal Immigration Detention Center in Newark, New Jersey, and Core Civic operates the Elizabeth Detention Center in Elizabeth, New Jersey. For more, we're joined by two guests. Reverend John Edgerton is the senior minister of Old South Church in Boston and board member of the Greater Boston Interfaith Organization, which has withdrawn $3 million from Citizens Bank over its concerns with the bank's relationship with Core Civic and GEO. And joining us here in New York is Jake Efros, a Jersey City Council member who helped lead the effort to close Jersey City's $250 million Citizens Bank account. Jake, let's begin with you, council member. Talk about how this happened. This is happening all over the country, but kind of piecemeal in a way that people don't realize how much pressure has been brought on Citizens Bank, whether or not they admit that this has led to their decision.
3: Yeah, it really is pressure. And just first, thank you so much for having me on the show. It's really an honor to be here. Before I was on Jersey City Council, I got my start as a Democratic Socialist of America member, organizing the Abolish ICE movement, fighting against ICE detention centers and jails in New Jersey. And just at the beginning of this year, was elected for this first term as a city council member in Jersey City. And the pressure at Delaney Hall was growing. The conditions were deteriorating, and resistance on the inside, led by detainees, was escalating, particularly by hunger strikers and labor strikers. And Delaney Hall in Newark includes residents of Jersey City. So this was, of course, a concern of my constituents being there. And it just so happened that the De-ICE Citizens Bank movement, these amazing activists who are identifying just how much financing of GEO Group, which operates Delaney, as you mentioned, and of course Civic, just how much financing Citizens Bank does, $2.5 billion, I think, was the amount of financing going to these companies. De-ICE Citizens Bank was doing this great work. I had just started hearing about it maybe days or a week before a city council meeting, where I was reviewing the agenda the week before the city council meeting, and I noticed that we had a vote to authorize where our money essentially was being held in different banks. And I saw that Citizens Bank was on this list, and that raised alarms for me right away.

0: way. So it was absolutely thanks to the incredible work of the activists with the De-ICE Citizens Bank movement that I would even know to look out for that. And I immediately told the administration. I worked with my other DSA counterpart, Councilman Joel Brooks, on our city council, and we demanded the full divestment of the $200+ million that we had in Citizens Bank. And we put forward a resolution that was unanimously voted on by our city council. And to their credit, the administration under Mayor Solomon, they acted immediately and made that divestment happen.
1: So Citizens Bank is the 17th or 18th largest bank in the U.S. Have you heard any responses from people who have accounts at Citizens Bank? And were any of them among the activists who pushed for this decision?
0: There were some concerns that I heard on the ground here and there from people who might have accounts. We are not served enough in Jersey City by banks, and there's not enough banking, especially in the south side of Jersey City. And there are a couple branches of Citizens Bank there. But it was incredibly important, and I think there was an overwhelming consensus that those questions need to be tackled on their own, and we need to tackle this like serious moral, political, and material concern of having 200+ million in Citizens Bank.
2: You know, recently we had Julie Cohen and Paul Barrett in the studio. They privately had a Citizens Bank account. Paul Barrett had worked for the Wall Street Journal and other places. Julie Cohen is the Oscar-nominated filmmaker who made RBG. Earlier this year, she and Paul Barrett wrote an op-ed for NJ.com about their decision to close their accounts over the bank's complicity with Delaney Hall. We want to go to a clip of Julie speaking at Bloomfield, New Jersey Town Council earlier this month.
3: I think it's important to be really clear that this is about citizens' complicity with ICE. My husband and I actually closed our own accounts at the Citizens branch on Broad Street in December after we learned that Citizens was providing financing for Geo Group and CoreCivic, the private prison companies that are behind the now notorious ICE detention at Delaney Hall, at Dilley in Texas, where there are parents and children together in a center where there are zero criminals, at Elizabeth Detention, and a lot of places where there's a lack of due process and where there are all kinds of human rights violations. We didn't want our own money going to that, and we certainly don't want our tax dollars in bank accounts that are associated with ICE and that really enable some of ICE's worst behavior.
2: So that's the Oscar-nominated filmmaker Julie Cohen, who together with her husband, Paul Barrett, pulled out their accounts from Citizens Bank. We're joined in Boston by Reverend John Edgerton, senior minister of the Old South Church in Boston, board member of the Greater Boston Interfaith Organization, which has withdrawn $3 million from Citizens Bank. If you can, Reverend, talk about your decision. And I mean, we're talking about cities. Now we're talking about churches. What was the decision of the church, and did Citizens Bank respond?
4: So we've been involved in this with our sister organization, Greater Cleveland Congregations, with the De-ICE Coalition, which is an all-volunteer, grassroots-led organization, for many months. We attended the annual shareholders meeting in Rhode Island and informed the board, informed the CEO, Bruce Van Zandt, in the wintertime of our concerns about this. We asked for a meeting to discuss this, and they never actually made that meeting happen. And so we told them, if you won't meet with us, won't discuss our concerns, then we will withdraw $1 million on this date. And we did so, and they didn't reply, and we then withdrew $2 million from that. And then, of course, when Jersey City and Montclair withdrew $356 million, municipalities just have more zeros at the end of their bank accounts than churches do. And so this was really a broad movement, and the pressure became too much for citizens to bear, and they had to do the right thing.
1: And so, Reverend Edgerton, do you hope that other churches follow suit? And is there any indication, have you heard anything about how that may happen, taking your example?
4: So this became really quite a broad movement very quickly. We originally had about $13 million that were organized of people who said that they would be willing to withdraw their money. That quickly grew to $24 million. And those organizations still have those deposits pledged. And so we're going to be watching to make sure that Citizens follows through with what they've said that they're going to do, that they will, in fact, cut ties completely and quickly with CoreCivic NGO Group. We want to verify that they have done that. And there is plenty of public pressure to make that happen.
2: Reverend Edgerton, Citizens Bank said, quote, Citizens has been disappointed that the activists have dragged into what is largely a political matter. If you can respond to that. And also, did Citizens CEO say he would meet with you? And did he?
4: So CEO Bruce Van Zandt committed at their annual shareholder meeting to meet with Greater Boston Interfaith Organization, said that he would make it happen within 2 weeks. That didn't occur. And then later on, they sent us a letter saying that they were reneging on that promise to meet with us because we were making false and misleading statements. They didn't let us know what exactly we had said that was wrong. We stand by the things that we have said. We would very much like to meet still with CEO Bruce Van Zandt. There has been a lot of reputational damage done to the bank that we bank with, and we can give them some good advice about how to rebuild that trust. This is a situation that has become terrible for Citizens Bank because of their own decisions. They are stuck between a rock and a hard place. On the one hand, of a public that realizes that what they're doing is unconscionable and does not want to bank with such an entity, and a regulatory structure which is vindictive and would punish them if they were seen to go against the administration. That is because of Citizens Bank's own choices to put themselves into that position. Nobody forced them to get involved in the private prison business. In 2021, almost every big bank got out of that dirty business. Citizens stayed in it. They shouldn't have. And now they need to repair their reputation with the people of this country.
2: Reverend John Edgerton, Senior Minister of Old South Church in Boston, board member of the Greater Boston Interfaith Organization, which has withdrawn $3 million from Citizens Bank, and Jake Efros, a Jersey City Council member who helped lead the effort to close Jersey City's $250 million Citizens Bank account. Coming up, we go to Springfield, Ohio, as ICE is reportedly stepping up plans to arrest and deport Haitians across the country. Hundreds of thousands of Haitians lost their TPS status this week. Stay with us.

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0: Way of Life by T. Rosemond in our Democracy Now! 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This is Democracy Now!, democracynow.org. I'm Mimi Goodman with Nermeen Sheikh.
1: ICE is reportedly stepping up plans to arrest and deport Haitians after an estimated 300,000 Haitians just lost their status under TPS, the Temporary Protected Status Program. The program ended on Monday after the Supreme Court last month sided with the Trump administration to end TPS programs for Haitians and Syrians. Since that ruling, panic and fear have swept through Haitian communities across the United States. According to an internal government document, the plans to round up and deport Haitian immigrants could start as early as this week. The planned deportation operations outlined in the internal government document could focus in part on the thousands of Haitians who live in Ohio, many of whom live and work in the city of Springfield.
0: During the 2024 presidential campaign, Vice President J.D. Vance and President Trump amplified racist, baseless claims that Haitians in Springfield were eating people's pets, their dogs and cats. In an interview with CBS News on Monday, Ohio's Republican governor, Mike DeWine, described the Trump plans to deport Haitians as a mistake.
2: It's not good for the United States, and it's not good for the state of Ohio. These are people who have helped Springfield really come back. Springfield has been making a real comeback. The Haitians who are living there and employed there, they came there to work. And they came there because there were jobs that were not being filled by other people. And so to lose them and have them not be able to work anymore and possibly, you know, taken out of this country is frankly a blow to Springfield, and it's a blow to the state of Ohio.
0: Again, that is Ohio's Republican governor, Mike DeWine. For more, we go to Springfield, Ohio, where we're joined by Villes Dorsenville. He is the co-founder and executive director of the Haitian Support Center in Springfield and is among the over 300,000 Haitians in the U.S. who've just lost their TPS, Temporary Protected Status. In these last minutes we have, Villes, if you can talk about the fear people have, what are people doing, including yourself, this week, losing your TPS status?
3: Thank you for having me. I think that the fear is so huge in our community, especially when folks know that they won't be able to continue to live here. And now I believe that DHS has changed the strategy over the past few days. They started sending calling check letters to folks, and when they get to those facilities, they just put like an ankle bracelets on their feet. It is so humiliating to see parents, fathers and mothers who have not been committing any crime now with some type of ankle bracelets on their feet. And that has created so much fear. Not only those folks, they lost their jobs, they lost their privilege to drive, and now they have a bracelet on their feet on a daily basis, and they give them 1 month a time to go back to court. So it's really humiliating to see that happening to our people in our community right now.
1: So, Villes Dorsenville, if you could talk about, you know, the conditions prevailing now in Haiti, why so many Haitians have fled the country, and what it would mean for them to be the ones here to be deported back to Haiti.
3: Basically, I always tell people that it's not a question of us not willing to go back to our country. So now if I can describe for you a little bit the condition of our country, we have an international airport that has not been in operations for over the past 2 years because when American aircraft landed at that particular airport, the gang members shoot at them. We have more than 1.3 million people have been displaced, and 5 million people are in inaccurate food insecurity. So there are women and girls live in shelters on a daily basis, people who are being raped, exposed to rape. So this is the condition. We have a government that just cannot deliver political goods. And actually, the gang members, they become stronger and stronger on a daily basis. This is the condition of Haiti, and there is no job opportunity. There is no Haitian dream for those folks. And these are the push factors that cause them to leave the country. So I think that the Haitians here, they are willing to go back, but at the end of the day, they do not have a country to go back to.
0: I mean, the U.S. government understands full well how dangerous it is to go back to Haiti. They have warned Americans not to go to Haiti. In this last few seconds we have, Vilas, you have lost your TPS status. What are you doing?
3: It's like a catch-22 for me, because me as well, I am a TPS holder. So I'm just laying low and sit and observe what will happen to our community next.
0: Vilas D'Orsonville, we thank you so much for speaking up and out on Democracy Now!, co-founder and executive director of the Haitian Support Center in Springfield, Ohio. That does it for our show. I'll be in Martha's Vineyard July 31st, Friday night, to speak after the documentary about Democracy Now! Steal the Story, Please! With the director, Tia Lassen. And then on to Edinburgh and London. You can check our website at democracynow.org. I'm Amy Goodman with Nermeen Sheikh for another edition of Democracy Now!

0: 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And it is fundraising time, is it not?
1: Yeah. Hey, are you AI? You look a little bit different. Are you AI?
0: I'd say maybe I'm BI.
1: BI.
0: Yeah. I didn't quite make the A.
1: Oh, well. All right, yeah, we are fundraising, and we got a ways to go. We're only halfway to our goal. And so if you can call 923-3911 or get on kmud.org and hit that donate button, this is when we need you. We've only got 11 new members, and we want to thank people that have already stepped up and have already, you know, increased their subscriptions and all the things that they've done.
2: It but has to happen.
1: There's some people out here that just haven't, you know, and you know who you are. If you can sort of imagine what Thursday would be like without the spirit of rock and roll, it's not a pretty thought. So, you know, we're really asking you to step up. If you've never done it before, this is the time. We need
2: it is. This is a time where it isn't just a fundraiser. We're like, oh, we're going along. We need to do this, yada, da, da, da. This is urgent.
1: Yeah, absolutely.
2: This is urgent.
1: And you've heard us say that we lost the CPB grant.
2: Hello.
1: And that was a big chunk of money.
3: Yeah, speaking of urgency, we've got the Petrolia Fire Department here showing off their shiny fire truck, and a couple of them are coming in any minute now to talk a little bit about fire safety and KMUD safety. Sit tight, everybody, and I'll try to herd them in right now.
2: Great. Thank you so much.
3: Oh, I'm looking forward to it.
1: All right.
2: Yeah.
3: Oh, hi, you guys. Come on in.
1: Here they are. Okay, I'm gonna.
0: Hey, can I do the underwriters and stuff before they?
3: So why don't
0: they
3: sit on either side?
1: Absolutely.
0: Ask them if they can wait a few minutes.
1: Oh, he's got his underwriters. He's gonna thank, and then he'll put you guys on.
0: 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And I think that's all I got for right now. If those guys want to go.
3: And can you hear me? All right. We are rolling with our friends from Petrolia. We've got Captain Tina and Chief Chris from the Petrolia Volunteer Fire Department, who have been out here for the last couple hours. This has been so fun. We've had kids crawling all over the truck, but I have to say the big attraction turned out not to be the truck after all. It was the water squirters and the kids shooting each other with water. I mean, there's nothing happier in the world than wet children, and we got it going on in the KMUD parking lot. So thank you guys, for bringing the truck and the water pumps.
4: Yeah, glad to do it. Glad to come down and jump in on a KMUD event here.
3: So tell us your notions of fire safety with what we're about to face as things get cold already. The rivers are toxifying, so we can't take our dogs in to cool off. What are you expecting for the rest of this summer?
4: Well, our fire season is really up here on the North Coast, really starts in August and carries on through the end of October because we get the late season rains and that sort of thing. June, July, things haven't really dried out enough for major fires to really get going. So we're really getting into the beginning of our fire season here on the North Coast. And with how much rain we had this year, et cetera, there's very high potential. So having people be real mindful of all of the things that keep you safe out there in the hills.
3: Right, right. And, you know, Tina, you were telling me that you have been relatively busy this summer with the medical calls that are actually a majority of fire service in your area, as well as here in the 101 corridor. We're accustomed to crashes that our VFDs usually turn up at first. But what kind of medical emergencies do you guys face when you're not fighting fires?
5: Yeah, we get a lot of medical emergencies. Motorcycle accidents off the road. We have precarious drop-offs in all sorts of places along the road. So, and then, you know, just people in general in the valley, you know, welfare checks and, yeah, keeps us busy more so than the fire part of it, though our fire season is coming up.
3: Uh-huh.
5: Yeah, but really important to have that medical training. I can't emphasize that enough because the majority are medical.
3: And that's been a huge evolution of our VFDs all across the region. 20, 30 years ago, people were mostly interested in stomping out fires before they got to their house. And now the great majority of, in many volunteer fire departments, the volunteers are EMTs, emergency medical techs, who do spend the majority of their service on medical and not fire calls. Although there's money to be made by these volunteers by babysitting CAL FIRE stations when those people are called out to fires, and strike teams actually going out to the fires themselves and being paid on, a daily rate? Is that right?
4: So you're paid by the hour. There's a payment agreement through OES. And
3: what's OES?
4: Office of Emergency Services for California.
3: Uh-huh. Okay.
4: Yeah.
3: And boy, let's hope you don't have too much business this fall.
4: Yeah. It's one of these, like, mixed bag things, right? You're like, we don't want to have big fires. But then also for a lot of smaller departments, being able to go out and staff a large incident like that brings in, you know, half of an annual budget or more. So for us, it's like, well, we kind of do want a big fire to go to so that we can get that influx, you know? And it feels weird saying that. It's this, you know, interesting dichotomy.
3: Yeah. And that's a measure of how things have changed in recent years, I suppose largely because wildfires have become a whole different challenge to all of us in the last 10 years. They're just so much bigger and scarier that there's a lot more state money coming in to fight them, even though the fires get bigger and bigger. And that really must be something that you folks think about. It must be scary out there. Do either of you want to share experiences of fighting fires that you think might be of interest to listeners?
4: It seems like we in Petrolia, in the Matole, we haven't had a major incident for 8 or 10 years. Early on in my career, there were 50 some odd acres that burned in the downtown area of Petrolia. And took a house and was kind of a integral moment for me and like, oh yeah, this could be real, like just how fast it moved and the dynamic situation that sets up. But in the last 20 years since that happened, I've had a lot of training and gained a lot more experience and feel that, like, we, as well as our department, has gained a lot more experience and training, like, we would be much better at handling a situation like that now.
6: Yeah, the degree that our volunteers have professionalized these last 10, 15 years really is something to admire, and it boggles my mind. I was on the verge of formally joining probably 15 years ago, and that was when Tim Olson was professionalizing, and I couldn't do it. I already had a life.
4: Yeah, well, I mean, part of the thing is, coming from a chief's perspective, is that you have to professionalize and you have to have that training for your people, or it'll come back on you if someone gets hurt.
6: Yeah.
4: And so we need to be professionalizing. We need to be pushing that training envelope and moving things forward in that way to not only serve the public better, but keep ourselves safe.
6: Yeah. And if it isn't obvious, the men and women of our volunteer fire departments are many of the best people we have in our community and wonderful people for you to think about joining up in defending our community. So take this to heart. We beg for volunteers to give us money at KMUD, but our fire departments need services too.
4: And one more thing that I always try and point out is that it's not just the not just the firefighters that come out. It's they're volunteering their time and their energy, but their family members and, like, my two boys are volunteering me to go out and do that. And, you know, when I go out on an incident or a call or that sort of thing, that's time I don't spend with them and time I'm not spending with my family. And so it's the entire family of a volunteer first responder that is providing to the community.
6: That's a great point. And they get to be mighty proud of you. Well, thank you both for coming down and for making such a spectacular event of our parking lot today. You've made a lot of little boys and girls very happy, and we really hope that you'll have an easy season coming up on you. And I think we're ready to go back onto the air. Thank you all for listening. And don't forget, 923-3911. I forgot. Call KMUD. Pledge us money. As you know, we need it. And you can also mail it to P.O. Box 135, Redway, California. And you can do it online at kmud.org. 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We need your support, and you need ours. Thanks so much for listening.

0: And good afternoon. Welcome to Outlaw Radio. This is the Spirit of Rock and Roll. I'm Trudy Outlaw, and in case you forgot, we're raising money.
1: Money, money, money.
0: We definitely are raising money, hopefully.
1: Oh, thank you. Can I just say a quick thank you to Al and to Marguerite? Shout out to Agnes. We've been listening to her show for a long time, they said. So that's for Agnes. From Al. Take care, Al. Yeah. And Marguerite. And you know what else? I have a list here of gifts. If you need a gift, you could easily get one. This one is very good. When you donate $300 or more, you can receive a ticket and camping for this year's Reggae on the River, which is coming up August 14th, 15th, and 16th. They also have 2 fire blankets still available for a donation of $120 or more. And those are really a good item to have in your house. And Kate, you heard the fireman.
0: Yeah. Yeah, I heard the fireman. I hope they're right. It's going to be a light season with fire here.
1: Boy, so do I.
0: That would be real nice.
1: I see a lot of little fires.
0: Yeah.
1: And they seem to get them out right away.
0: Yeah, no, they've been doing a real good job.
1: They're the best. We're lucky.
0: But they're easier this time of year, like they were saying, to do in another month, maybe less. It's going to be a lot hotter and drier.
1: Yeah.
0: And if it gets windy, that's when the problems really start. So we can only hope for a mild end of summer would be nice.
1: You know, they talk about El Nino coming.
0: Yeah.
1: And in some areas, that will mean heavier rain. And up north, it could be drier.
0: Well, what I saw when they first started talking about it, I saw a map. And where we are, it said wetter than normal.
1: Good. Did it say that?
0: Yeah,
1: good.
0: We'll see. Though, things change all the time. So I saw that probably a month or two ago. So, it could change before we get into that part of this year. But we can only hope for the best. I mean, I always hope for a lot of rain. Because in the summertime, when there's not a lot of rain, you don't have a lot of water. And living without it is very difficult. You don't last very long.
1: Well, because they didn't have a lot of snow.
0: Yeah.
1: In Colorado this year, the Colorado River is at its lowest that it's ever been.
0: Well, I only had one snow at my house. And it was only... it wasn't a big deal. You know, it might have been 4 or 5 inches, something like that, maybe even 6. But that's nothing, and it was gone in a couple of days. So there's no real snowpack out there, and usually above me, which it goes up to about I think 5,600 feet there at the top of the ridge, and usually there's a pretty good blanket of snow up there.
1: What's your elevation?
2: I'm at 2,500 feet, and we do get a lot of, sometimes we get a lot of snow, but we had the same thing. There was that one snow that lasted about a day and a half, and that was about
0: it. That was it. We had a couple of dustings, but they were like nothing. You know, you got up and you could see a little bit of white on everything, and then by noon it was all gone.
2: It was that about 3 years ago where it was, we had 6 feet of snow.
0: Yeah, I had 7 feet. Destroyed my greenhouse.
2: And it lasts for a month, and then... That puts you through some changes.
0: But it definitely gives you a lot more water backup when that happens.
2: Yeah, especially the late rains and the snow makes a big difference.
1: Did anybody today happen to look up in the sky this morning? The clouds were beautiful. Mm. Did you look up?
2: No, I tried not, I tried not to get up this morning. I slept in.
1: Okay, like, 7.
2: Yeah. 10
0: Thursday morning. On Thursday mornings, I don't have time to look up.
2: That's right.
0: Everything I got to get done and get down.
1: It was just, I have this cactus plant outside It's called a century cactus.
2: Yeah, I know. That.
1: And it's, I was in my kitchen one day and I go, what's that?
0: It's the flower.
1: And it's been growing up and it's taller than our house.
2: Wow.
1: Now. And it's got, the buds are out and just ready to pop open.
0: It'll only take another 100 years before it does it again.
2: Yeah.
1: No, they say what happens is, after it'll bloom, that particular plant will die off. And the interesting thing is that was a plant that Mano's mom gave to us when she was moving to Texas in a 1-quart pot. And it got bigger and bigger, and it tip all the time. And someone who feng shui'd my house said, you should have some protection from the road there. So we put that cactus plant in, and it got bigger and bigger as a plant. And then all of a sudden this year, the flower went up. So that will die off, but it has little baby plants around it.
2: Yeah.
1: So that will carry on. It's been a real science lesson.
0: Yeah. So that guy was on the radio today talking about AI, and I thought, for a person with your level of intelligence, AI would be a definite improvement. I mean, you need it desperately, actually.
2: The orange god?
0: Yeah. Everything is, like, so ridiculous, it's almost unbelievable.
2: Yeah, it's like a cartoon. You couldn't make this stuff
0: up. It is. It really is. But to tell people that he's completely in favor of AI, and he's supporting all the companies that are doing this research and making this stuff. And, you know, the people are going to get screwed in the end because they want to make robots with arms and legs will function pretty much like human beings do. And you don't have to feed them. They don't need any air. They don't need any water. They don't need any food. You don't have to pay them.
2: Yeah.
0: You know, so for a capitalist, this is like heaven. You know, we've made it. We're all the way there now. You know, all we're going to have to do is rake in money. We're not going to have to do anything else, just rake in money. You know, and this is what's going to happen eventually if they don't slow this stuff down.
2: Well, you have to give a little bit of that money to the people that are regulating it so that they won't regulate it. You know, and
0: the plan is not to have any regulations. That's the plan.
2: Yeah, for sure. And that's why what's-his-name is for it, because they're giving him money.
0: Yeah.
2: But speaking of money,
0: everybody gives him money.
2: You know, they took our money because they have better things to do with it, like have trillions of dollars worth of the war machine happening in the Middle East.
0: Or you could build a ballroom or.
2: We got to have a ballroom.
0: Screw up the reflecting pond or something like that, you know.
2: But they took our money, and so we're kind of on our own, and that's why we're asking you to give us a call, 923-3911. To support this station that you're listening to right now. You're listening to it because this is something that is part of your life.
1: That's true.
2: You know, otherwise
1: we're all in the same family.
2: We are. We're in the same family. And if you just flat out can't afford it and you have no money, we're cool with that. Just enjoy the station. If you have some money to give, that's what we're asking right now. You can go to kema.org and press the donate button, and we will get that information off of our computer, right? Pretty much right after you do it.
1: And, yeah.
0: So you mean if they don't give any money, they don't get to send Guido over to break their legs?
2: Well, yeah, we can't do that. You know.
0: Okay.
2: If you've got your cable TV and stuff, and you don't pay, they just cut you off.
0: Yep.
2: We can't do that. We don't want to do that. We just want to be You know, we want you to volunteer, like the people that are on the air right now. We're all volunteers. Manuel's here now. Hello.
3: Hello.
0: I mean,
3: how are you?
2: Not bad.
3: Good.
2: Yourself?
3: Great. Listen to the Beatles.
2: Can't beat that?
3: No. It's the best.
1: He's a Beatlehead.
2: Well, there's a new Stones album out, too. It's pretty good.
1: Yeah.
3: Oh, it's me.
1: Speaking go back and forth. He's the Beatlehead.
2: And you're the Stones.
1: I'm the Stonehead.
3: There's no Beatles. They're only their albums, tons of that shit. But there's
0: Wait, somebody put a sock in his mouth, will you?
3: I hooked onto her Stones business, you know. I listened to them, but it wasn't like I, you know.
2: Yeah. But they just announced the new remixed Rubber Soul that's coming out in October. That'll be good. Speaking of music.
0: Tell him to put on his headphones, then he can hear what he's saying.
2: Oh. He says to
1: put
2: on
1: no headphones.
2: Oh.
0: He should listen to what you're saying, man. Pay attention.
3: Okay.
0: Isn't that what they told you in school, right? Pay attention?
3: I don't know why it matters. Yes.
0: So we're going to replace you with AI. Is that cool?
3: Oh.
0: What do you think?
3: I will go postal.
0: We'll even name the robot Manual. How's that?
3: No.
0: Oh, come on, man.
3: That stuff, you heard that it, two different AI things.
0: Took off on their own.
3: Yeah, and
0: hacked into other companies.
3: Yes, that's right. Other AI outfits.
0: That's what it's all about. Come on, man. It's all about that. And you don't have to have wars anymore. You don't have to.
3: They will take over.
0: That's right. They will take over, and they will control everything, and they will just keep hacking each other back and forth to try and see who can get on the top, you know, and everybody else will be out there looking for food.
3: Well, they'll look at us, and they'll go, "How? This is ridiculous. Just get rid of them."
0: They won't need us.
3: No.
0: Yeah.
3: They could just run all the power stations themselves.
1: Yay. I hear the phone ringing.
0: Yeah.
1: So making Corey work.
0: Yeah. We're still raising money. You know, we really do need the money. We wouldn't do this all the time, but we have to pay the bills. I mean, you want to hear the station?
1: You know, with all this AI stuff, K-Mud, you need K-Mud.
0: Yeah, we're not going to let them in here.
3: No.
0: That's out of the question.
3: Well, it seems that there are major cities everywhere that are, and counties across the United States, they have signs up says, we do not want AI here.
0: I'm glad, because if they don't do anything, they will take over.
3: It takes all the energy.
0: They're talking about building a super intelligent one now. They're already more intelligent than human beings, they're claiming, but they're talking about building this super intelligent AI that will be able to handle everything on the planet.
1: Well, I also saw that because so many counties and states are saying, no, you can't come in here, Donald Trump says, oh, we have some federal land.
0: Yeah. And once they get set up, it won't matter where they are. Because they'll be able to do stuff all over.
3: Well, it takes a huge amount of water.
0: Yeah. They don't care about that.
3: To cool that off. Plus, it takes a huge amount of energy.
0: The robots don't drink water.
3: I know.
0: So that's why they don't worry about the water. You know, they use it all up. It's all gone. That's okay. The robots will keep going.
3: Oh, is he still alive?
0: Which guy?
3: The idiot.
0: Of course, he was on there today talking about the glory of AI and how important it is that we encourage these people.
1: Oh, darn, we missed that.
0: You know? Oh, well. Come on, keep calling people. We need the money.
3: That's right.
0: I got a song now that's perfect for the whole AI thing.
1: Oh, good.
0: We'll be back soon.
3: Play it, man.
1: Thank you. Okay.

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They screw you when you're sleeping. They try to screw you blind. Some humans ain't human.

really good. 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They'll come shit on your hood. Or you're feeling your freedom. And the world's off your back. Some cowboy from Texas starts his own war in Iraq.

0: All right. We've been granted another $1,000 challenge. So we have until 3 o'clock to produce $1,000 here. What do you think?
1: I think we can pull it off.
0: Yeah?
2: We need to turn the volume down there.
3: We have a lot of old-timers here.
0: You think?
1: Yes.
3: Yes, I do. And we know
0: I did my
3: people,
0: time already.
3: We know old-timers out there have a few dollars that they could spare.
1: Stuffed away somewhere.
3: Yeah, yeah.
1: What's more important?
3: Nothing. Radio.
1: Your next bottle of Jack Daniels or giving us your money?
3: Or K-Money.
0: And look at it this way. If you're old enough, you ain't going to have that many more chances to donate money to the station. So you might as well do it while you're still kicking.
2: There's a really good way of looking.
3: Jim, that was glum.
0: Yeah, no, come on. Let's
2: That's
0: be realistic.
2: A positive, man.
0: It's part of the trip. Don't think you're going to get out of here any other way.
3: How about this? Donate it for the youngsters.
0: There you go. Yeah. You know, you can do
2: that,
0: it for
2: that
0: your,
2: does
0: your,
2: put a positive spin on things a yeah. little bit.
1: I've got something. I can't tell you what it is because it's radio. But I'm saving it up because when it gets down to the end, I'm going to take that stuff and
3: go bye-bye.
1: Twist the dial up to full volume. And
3: that's before the AI people come to our house.
1: They're not going to come to our house.
0: Oh, yeah? No, they don't have to. They can enter your house without even being there.
1: You know, I'm very paranoid. It's probably not good for my brain.
0: Paranoia is not a bad thing. Keeps you on your toes.
1: You remember Tom?
0: Yeah.
1: Garcia? Well, I was out at his house. This is okay. He's off the planet anyhow. But we were out there at his place, and we had a gun range thing going on. And he said if they ever came out to his place, they'd be leave writing in their notebooks because he would make sure there was nobody left to do anything. He would just kill them all.
3: He was great.
1: Yeah, he was a great guy. Just nutty as a fruitcake, but he was a great guy. Do you know him?
2: Yes.
0: Well, I got to thank somebody.

0: Buddy here, Marshall.
1: Yay!
0: And he said Camo is a great community service, and he likes the psychedelic stuff.
1: Good, he's right in the right group.
0: Yeah.
2: You're in the right place.
0: Well, there you go. There's one person who did what they knew was the right thing to do at this time of year, and we need you all to do that.
2: You know, that's right, because the country's becoming a police state. Not that it was anything else. But
3: just more out there.
2: Just more out
3: right
2: there.
3: In front of your face now.
2: Now they've got special. They've got the. We used to just have police.
3: Yeah.
2: Now we have. What do they call those guys?
3: ICE.
2: ICE.
3: Those clowns.
2: They have an army. Did you see the when they did the 4th of July in Washington? They had all those guys walking through Washington in their.
1: Nazi
3: looking like
1: outfits.
3: Looking like they were on their way to war.
2: Yeah, wearing their Nazi outfits and.
4: Those guys.
2: Yeah.
0: Well, they're all going to be out of work too because they'll have AI robots to do their jobs. So screw them is all I can say. Hey, 20 people gave $50 within the next hour and 40 or 20 some minutes. We would have that $1,000.
1: 923-3911.
3: P.O. Box 135, Redway, California.
1: We missed you last week, you know.
5: And you can just walk in and drop some cash. And
2: I remember
5: we still have some pizza.
2: People would come up to the door and throw $1,000 to the
0: door.
2: Oh, come
0: on, man. You know, them days are long gone.
2: Yep, it's going to come back, man.
0: Yeah, it's going to come back.
5: They're going to be come in
0: AI robots are coming in and giving you these vouchers. You
2: when Prohibition... comes back, we'll have everything be under control. Right?
0: Yeah. We need more prohibition in this country, that's for sure. Not enough stuff is prohibited already.
5: Yeah. I don't think that's coming back.
2: No. Oh, people are drinking more. Do you know that?
5: Are they?
2: Yeah.
1: We were talking about that before.
0: Well, that's because life is so depressing.
5: They said for the first time in the U.S. now there's more pot smokers than tobacco smokers. So that's good, I guess.
3: That's a step in the right direction.
2: Well, maybe it's in the air.
1: And they're burning the wine grapes.
2: I had quit.
0: That would be a bummer if everybody quit because then they would have to train the AIs to smoke cigarettes so the tobacco company wouldn't go out of business.
2: Hey, you know, we watch a lot of old movies. Really
0: well, you're old, so that's figures.
2: Yeah, really old stuff.
3: Older than you?
2: Yeah, and all the – I'm going to kick him. Put your shin underneath here.
3: It is right there. Go ahead.
2: So they smoked in like the 30s movies.
3: Yeah.
2: Everyone smoked.
1: Yeah. Oh, you watch a movie and you feel your chest hurt.
2: Oh, yeah. Well, the Dr. Kildare.
0: Yeah. They still do smoke in a lot of the
2: movies. They did brain surgery on some guy, and a guy came in and handed him a cigarette. Would you like to smoke, have a smoke?
5: They got ashes in there and everything. Yeah.
0: The only difference now in the new movies is that they give you that little – warning thing, and it tells you what's in the movie. And a lot of them say smoking in there.
5: Yeah.
0: So they tell you now. Back then, they didn't tell you. They just thought everybody knew.
2: Well, you know.
3: That's actually the only time I've ever, after smoking for as long as I do, when I watch an old black and white Humphrey Bogart movie, and you see him with the one. Yeah.
1: It hurts your chest.
3: Pass one out through that screen.
0: That's why Humphrey got so old.
2: I found there's a Richmond site on my phone, and I've never – then I press the button. And it's most people knew they're not there. They are all – they died of lead poisoning. Yeah, so – So I just went on it just in case one of my old bros is still on the planet. I would see this. Well, this BD's showed up on the Richmond site. Do you know what a BD is?
5: Yeah, it's one of those funny little cigarettes.
2: That's right.
3: The ones that's...
1: I didn't even know what it was.
5: It's like rolled up in a...
1: He showed it to me and I said, what's that?
2: It's real Turkish tobacco. Mm-hmm. Real tobacco.
5: That's the good stuff.
2: Rolled up in a juniper leaf.
5: Mm-hmm.
1: And Mark Patterson gave you one of those.
2: I was at his annual birthday party at the Mateel, and he knew every his birthday, I'm an Aries guy, so about the same time. And I went out there and I said, I always like to smoke a cigarette on my birthday because I used to smoke. And I hadn't smoked in years, really. And he gave me one of those things, and I lit it up, took a couple of hits off of it.
0: And fell down.
2: If I would have went out to get in my car and drive, and a cop would have saw me weaving, they would have hauled me away to jail. I was so screwed up high because the rush on it was so, you know, intense. It was just like, it was so.
1: Did you ever smoke?
5: A little bit. Oh. I didn't stick with it.
2: So here's the deal. When you're tired, you smoke a Camel cigarette, and you get energy. And when you're at home, you've got it off work, you come home, you sit down in your favorite chair.
5: Smoke some hash.
2: No, you smoke another cigarette to relax. So it does everything.
0: Yeah, everything.
2: Yes,
0: yeah.
2: If you want to be down, it
0: does incredible things to your lungs.
2: That's right.
1: Ooh.
2: Go down. And if you want to be up, it'll make you up. So what drug does that? Tobacco.
5: That's amazing.
2: And then in the end, it does the government a big favor because you'll never make it to
3: Social Security
2: ain't going to happen.
3: There we go.
2: Because you'll croak from the tobacco. I used to collect. One of my things was Life magazines. This was a magazine for young people that was around Life and New Look and Life.
5: Yeah.
2: They were large.
0: Yeah.
2: Paper.
0: Larger than life.
2: A lot of pictures.
0: Look is larger than life. Whatever.
2: Yeah. So I would go to places that sold antiques.
0: Daniel's
2: and
0: stories tend to go really long.
2: That's
0: so I'll
2: right.
0: let you know. We got an hour and 44 minutes left to raise
2: so
0: that $1,000.
2: I had every Life magazine from the 30s, all of them.
0: With the creation
2: really?
0: Story in it, right? That had the creation story in it?
2: No, and always on the back page would be a movie star holding a lucky strike.
3: Yeah.
2: And the green packages, they used to be green, you know. Hmm. And they'd be holding it up, and the guy was going, Robert Taylor, an old actor. And he would get up there, and he'd go, every time when I'm through acting, I would go to my dressing room and
1: relax.
2: And smoke a cigarette to help
0: get wired up and go out and
2: my throat recover from acting. Well, the guy died of throat cancer.
0: Don't you remember the ads that used to be on the TV where the doctor's standing there and he's smoking a cigarette and he says, doctors recommend these 10 to 1. I'm thinking, really? I always like the one with the priest when he's smoking a cigarette and he holds it up in the air and says, I smoke them, he smokes them.
3: I don't know
5: that's
3: that
5: good.
3: One.
0: Really? They were good commercials. Man. That's
3: a
0: great
3: good
0: commercials.
2: What do you think about that, Pam?
1: I'm only going to just tell you one little story.
3: Uh-oh.
1: And then you'll understand. When I was a little kid, my dad said, you want to smoke? You come to me, sit down, smoke a whole cigarette in front of me, and then you can smoke. So in my little head, I figured, oh, anytime I want to smoke, I'll be able to.
0: But you have to do it with your dad.
1: And I never cared again about smoking, never smoked, and I am so glad. And if you have little kids, perhaps that'll work. Even if it only works a little bit, keeps them from smoking cigarettes. That's a good thing.
0: Yep.
1: That end.
0: Okay, so we're still waiting for the phones to ring.
2: We want money.
0: Money in,
2: this
0: and
2: is about, we're entertaining you. This is called entertainment.
5: Do you know how much money you save from not smoking that you could be sending to K-Mud right now?
1: There you go. He wound it around.
5: I mean, how much does a pack of cigarettes cost?
2: I don't know,
5: like
2: man.
5: About $7 or
3: a pack?
1: For a pack.
3: Right,
5: twice that much, huh?
2: For a pack of cigarettes?
5: Yeah, it's a lot.
3: Yeah.
5: It's a lot.
3: It really is. I get that.
1: We know nothing here.
2: My eyes are blinking and I'm confused.
1: So if they are that expensive,
2: when I quit, they were a dollar.
5: It's probably $10.
1: You could donate $10 a month. And it would be less than a package of cigarettes per month.
5: We got it all figured out.
1: Yeah.
5: 923-3911.
2: We're helping you.
5: Yeah.
3: Okay, so, okay. Down to work. Yeah.
5: And you won't get
3: button.
5: You won't get lung
1: Come
5: cancer.
1: Come on, help us out.
0: Okay, I should play some music so they don't have to listen to us and they can go to the
5: Good
0: phone
5: idea.
0: And call.
1: Thank you, Jim.
2: How about something really smoky?
0: Yeah, I'll play one of your favorites, Manuel.
2: Thank you very much.

0: got this.
1: Okay, that's all the music they're getting.
2: Give us some warning.
1: I did.
2: That's you turned the music off?
3: Camera.
1: But that's all the music until some money comes in.
4: Oh, because we have a $1,000 challenge, and that means if we could raise $1,000, and we don't have that much time, we've got an hour to do it, and that'll get matched. And so it'll double your money, and it'll keep the station on the air. And so on Thursdays, you'll still be able to hear the Trinity Outlaw.
3: Yay.
4: And
3: rock and roll.
4: Yeah, we want to keep that up.
1: Or some bizarre stuff that he comes up with every once in a while.
2: When are we on the air again?
1: The second Sunday. Well, let's see. Let's see. The first Sunday.
3: Another week and a half.
1: 30th. Yeah. No, the first is on. Today's the 30th.
3: Saturday.
1: Right? Yeah. So the first is on Saturday.
2: Yeah.
1: So we'll be on not this Sunday, but the Sunday after.
3: The 9th.
4: So the 9th of August.
5: And there's five Sundays this month too. Just for your info.
2: Oh, that's right.
4: How did you know that?
5: I check.
4: You have a vested interest.
3: Yeah,
5: slightly.
4: In the Sundays. Yeah.
2: He does country and western music
4: Wild River Radio.
1: I thought maybe Mitch had his own church, and that's why he liked having extra Sundays.
4: Oh, yeah.
1: Get them people coming here. They come in here and make donations, you know.
2: I got to say this. One of the worst. You know what the worst day of the week is?
5: What's that?
2: It's the day before you go back to school.
4: Oh, yeah.
5: Uh-huh. Yes, it is.
2: You got one day left.
5: And you're screwed.
2: And you're down there at the Church of What's Happening Now.
1: You know how many days that in my life that was on my birthday?
5: Oh, no, that sucks.
3: Yeah. Oh, awful.
5: That really sucks.
1: Yeah, that was a real bummer, man, to have to be the first day of school was your birthday, man. Come on.
2: I'm so old that when the kids that were the girls, they had a thing called Mutual. And there would be girls and boys there, and they would go in the auditorium that was connected to the drool and snivel part of the church. And you could go in there, and you couldn't dance with them. Because that wasn't allowed.
3: Smooch?
2: So they would dance. No, no, no. They would dance on one end of the hall and with each other, the girls would.
5: And the guys?
4: They probably wouldn't dance.
5: They weren't dancing. They weren't dancing.
2: They weren't? Well, what was I doing?
5: It's just a question.
2: You had to find somebody that could spin and twirl you around. No, they didn't do that. But the girls did. They danced together, and they wore skirts down to their ankles. And their blouses were down to their wrists, or their hands were connected.
4: That's horrible.
2: It was. You hit it right on the dot.
4: Because I was in the era when miniskirts were happening. And I was this is great. This I love this.
2: There were no miniskirts.
5: You were in school then?
4: Yeah.
5: Same.
2: Oh, well, they did have, what was that thing that I used for kicking back? Oh, the study room. The big hall where you'd all go in there and.
5: Study hall?
2: Yeah. But the girls were in shorter skirts there. So all the guys would end up with a crick in their neck from contorting their bodies where they could look up the back of the class.
4: They dropped their pencils a lot.
2: Yeah. For sure. Sick people, I tell you.
3: So this is not raising money.
4: This is not. People are turning off their radios all across the land. We're only up to 20,532. We need to get to 40,000. We've got a $1,000 challenge.
2: I drove all the way in here from up there, and I want you to call in here and make it worth my while for doing that.
4: I drove here from down there.
2: Oh, yeah, that's even worse.
3: Yeah, both of you guys.
5: I'm a little further down there.
3: Yeah.
5: Not much. Probably takes you longer and to get
3: him,
5: to the highway. Than
3: he's all the way from Trinity.
2: That's correct.
4: Yeah, he's got the.
2: Hey, the weather's different in where you live.
1: Yeah. They said today the high was going to be 78.
5: Really?
1: Yeah.
5: Holy smokes, that's nice.
2: The one that.
3: Yeah.
1: The last few nights have been in the 40s.
2: Redding. Cooler. Redding's cooler. Like 100 and something every day.
4: Well, yeah, that's, you know, that's hell.
2: I didn't want to say that, but that's what I often think, you know.
4: Yeah.
2: Why would anybody live there?
4: I know.
1: They like the heat. Hey, it is 2:01, and you are listening to KMUD Garverville, 91.1 FM and HD1 KMUE, River Arcata, 88.1 FM and HD1 KLAI, Laytonville, 90.3 FM, K258BQ, Shelter Cove, 99.5 FM, and KMUD.org on the web. 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
1: 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On your phone?
2: Yeah,
1: okay. 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
1: Yeah, as soon as possible.
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3: You know, if you're thinking about something bigger than a membership and you have a business, or even if you don't and you just have a message that could go out regularly, underwriting might be a way to go too. And if you're interested in doing something like that, contact the people here at the station and become an underwriter at KMUD.
1: And if you do frequent any of these businesses, be sure to thank the people there. for
3: I was at Eureka Natural Foods a week ago, and I told the kid in the produce department, I said, you know, I read the underwriting card on my show on KMUD about Eureka Natural Foods, and I had to tell people I bought a half a watermelon there. Just a half, because I saw it. I don't usually do it that way.
5: Yeah.
3: But there's just two of us.
5: Yep.
3: You could only eat so much watermelon. And I took that home, and honest to God, it was the best watermelon I ever had, ever.
2: Nice.
3: So I told the kid in the produce department that I'd mentioned it on him. He got a big grin on his face. He was tickled to death.
1: I mentioned it to them guys. I've been going in there for a long time, and I mentioned to them guys for years. About, you know, maybe you might want to put something into the radio station, get a little bit of advertisement out there. And it took them a while, but they finally came around.
3: They're great. They're great. And anything there that you can't find, if you talk to them, they'll help you find it. And that's where I'm going next for your...
5: I'll talk to you about that.
3: Okay.
1: You know, the funniest thing about that is they used to be in a little tiny store on 4th Street.
3: Over where the BevMo is? Remember when that was the Eureka Natural Food?
1: No, maybe. But I remember them before they were, I think they were called Eureka Natural Foods, but it was just a little tiny store. And it was right on 4th Street next to that, around 4th and E, I think, where that old building used to be a bank. is it when you're going south, you can only
3: go south. I don't go back that far with them.
1: Yeah, you can only go south. But, yeah, no, that was the beginning of their whole thing.
5: Wow.
1: You know, and they moved to that place you were talking about, and then they got the building across the street from it.
3: I wish that they were down here.
1: The guys are doing
3: pretty. There's not enough population for them.
1: Well, that's it, yeah. You know, if you're going to have a big turnover. I mean,
3: yeah.
2: There would have been, but they made a change here.
3: Oh, yeah. 923-3911. Money, money, money.
2: That's right.
1: Yeah, come on.
2: We need your funds.
1: Let's do this. You know, you did it last week. I know you can do it again.
3: Yeah.
1: Like I said, 20 calls of $50 is $1,000.
3: Let's do
5: pretty
3: it.
5: Pretty easy.
1: Well, we could do 40 calls at $25.
3: Corey's out there ready to answer the calls.
2: Yeah. So it's fun to just to joke around, but in the truth of it is that we really need that money because funds have become
5: tough,
2: scarce, especially in this area where we are. It's totally changed.
3: The government doesn't like us.
2: No.
1: Believe me, there's not a lot of people out there that are doing real well. There's only a handful. The rest of the people
3: are called billionaires.
1: Yeah, the rest of the people are surviving, basically. They're in a survival mode now. So, and this is one of the areas that was really hard hit by that whole situation.
2: Yeah, and the thing is that if we need anything like this radio station, we need it now because most everything's been turned into corporate radio. And it's all plugged into a computer so that what you're getting is
3: what the computer wants you to hear.
2: Planned crap. And this here is pretty darn real.
1: As we get closer to this whole election thing, you got to remember that this guy is not going to give up easily.
3: So no.
1: If they try to pull another ripped-off election like they've done so many times already, there may be some serious confrontations, and you will want to know what is going on.
3: Exactly.
1: And this is where you'll find out what is going on. We don't get any kind of money from anybody now, just from you, you know, and from the underwriters. But
2: yeah,
1: we don't have to be afraid to say things that a lot of people are afraid of. Well, we'll lose our funding. We'll lose our funding. We can't say this. We can't say that. We'll tell you the truth. You know, we'll tell you what's going on when it's happening.
2: Is there any funding
1: here? Funding for what?
2: From the
1: no. We don't get anything from them anymore. No, they cut it off.
3: CPB.
5: CPB is gone. It doesn't even exist anymore.
2: Yeah.
1: That was one of the things they dissolved, you know. So if you don't think it's real essential right now, it's only going to get more essential as the next couple of years go by here.
2: We need your support and help.
1: Yeah.
2: To keep this thing on the air.
1: And you know, otherwise what would we do?
5: No.
1: Huh? We wouldn't have no place to go to Please play call. Music for you or anything like that or talk to you or anything. You know, I mean, it's been a great experience for me in my life to have this opportunity to meet so many people and be able to share my music with them and a lot of my opinions and their opinions. You know, it's really been an amazing thing in my life. I never imagined this happening. You know, I knew nothing of radio when I came here at all. You know, and people taught me how to use the equipment and you know, I love the equipment because this CD player right here, if you're not careful, it'll take your finger off. Because when you open the door, it opens and it shuts right away. So if you want to get that disc in there, you better be quick. But, yeah, this is all part of the game, and we're all enjoying it here, and we will continue to enjoy it as long as you keep funding us. We really need the money.
2: We need to be have to support it.
1: So I'm going to play a couple songs for the guys in D.C.
5: There you go.
1: These next two are just for you guys out there.
3: Oh, good.
1: We'll be back.

0: right. Yeah, you got a little bit of music for the politicians in D.C. Now we're back to asking you to keep funding the station. You know, we really, I would much rather just be playing music, believe me. I mean, if you know me, you know my show consists of a lot of music and a minimal amount of interruptions. And that's the way I normally do it. So when these fundraiser shows are really difficult because I don't get to play that much music. So I feel like I'm missing out on something because I look forward
1: to playing. Well, if they would call, you would play more music.
0: Yeah, if the phone was ringing, I'd keep playing music. We wouldn't have to come on.
1: I want to thank someone who's mailing in a donation. He said he's donating to KMOD because it's all so good. It's like the blue sky with the puffy clouds, perfect vision. It's like the Maxfield Parish of radio, and he loves your show. This guy should write.
0: Yeah.
1: That's beautifully put.
0: Yeah.
1: You know?
0: I know there's a lot of people out there that really appreciate what we do here, you know, because we get calls from people all the time, you know, asking for something or thanking us for something that some
1: sometimes people call and they have heard us play something they never thought they'd hear again in their life.
0: Yeah. Or never heard before.
1: Yeah.
0: You know, anyone know who is that? Where'd you get that from?
1: Yeah, yeah, that too. Younger people will call sometimes when I'm doing your show and they don't know what I just played.
0: Yeah, yeah.
1: And so you're introducing rock and roll. You're introducing real rock and roll to people.
0: Well, I started writing it down. Actually, I started writing it down from the beginning of the time I started here. But I write it down because a lot of times I can't remember every song that I played.
1: Yeah.
0: You know, somebody will call and say, what was that play? That song you played about 2:15? And I don't write the time down, unfortunately. But I do write the songs down so I can usually figure out where it was at around that time. And it's like this is what we do because we love doing it and because it makes us a real part of this community. And I live pretty far away, so most people would think that I'm not part of this community, but I think I am.
1: Oh, I do.
0: You know? And I'm real, real proud and honored to be here. You know, it's a great opportunity in my life, and it gives me a chance to give something back. And that's something I've been wanting to do for a long time is to give something back.
1: Well, and you're giving something back that makes people happy, and that's music.
0: Most of the time. Sometimes some of the stuff I play probably doesn't make them real happy. But, you know, as you may know if you listen to me more than once, you obviously know that I try to put a message in the music that I play.
1: Yes.
0: So it says something to people and gives them a thought, you know, maybe something they never thought about before. You know, but I got some really disturbing news from my son who's working at Woodley Island now. He said that last week, the halibut fishermen were all grumbling and bummed out because the water temperature in the bay was 74 degrees.
1: Yeah.
0: And it killed most of the small fish, which is what they use for bait to catch the halibut. So if you think it's not real, you're only kidding yourselves. You know, I mean, this is a serious situation we're dealing with. Besides all those idiots in Washington and all these lunatic billion and trillionaires around the world, this is survival. We're talking about survival.
1: They're not talking about the weather. It's different and severe in one case or another all across the country.
0: Yeah.
1: And those people down in Southern California have got waves like you've never seen down there.
0: Yeah. And they got a lot of rain this winter, too.
1: Yeah, and the temperature in the ocean, I saw on the news a surfer and group of surfers waiting for a wave and a shark jumping up out of the water behind them. And it's like because the water
0: is too warm. Yeah, and that's a result of what we've done on this planet. It's not an occasional thing that happens, which is what they tell a lot of people. Oh, yeah, this is a natural occurrence. It happened in such and such a time. They're just making that up. They're making it up because they don't want to give up what they've got. And what they got now is a cash cow. It keeps giving them more money and more money, and they don't care what the repercussions are of that their activity. They're just, oh, they just want the money, you know. And unfortunately, it's going to cost us all in the long run, even them. Even though I think a lot of them don't think they will. They think they'll have so much money they'll be able to insulate themselves from all the disaster that's happening on the planet. But that's not true, because we all live off the same substances. The water, the air, and the food. You know, we all need that to survive. Even these trillionaires need that to survive, because you can't eat them dollars, man. They're basically worthless pieces of paper in reality. And you certainly can't eat them when you're starving.
1: Listen, speaking of money, we are at $20,906.
0: Yeah, we got another half hour here.
1: Come on, get us up over 21 and move us forward.
0: Yeah.
1: Help us out here.
0: Yeah.
1: Don't just sit at home.
0: Believe me, not
1: listening.
0: Everybody doesn't want to come on here and continuously ask you for money. You know, but it seems to be the only way we can communicate the real need that the station has is by doing these fundraisers. And we don't do them except when we absolutely have to. And when you hear us on here talking like this about rip money, you know we absolutely need to do this money thing. We can't continue on without the funding that we were getting. Without that funding, we can't continue to give you what we've been giving you up to now. Because it's just cost too much, and the prices continue to go up of everything, you know. I mean, it's endless. So we really need your support now more than ever, and it's not going to get any better anytime soon. But if we can keep this station on the air through the really hard times, then there's a good chance we can keep it on beyond that.
2: We've lost some,
0: you know,
2: firefighters.
0: Manuel's back and telling stories already. He didn't even sit down.
1: Wait a minute, I want to tell you this. We had a donation from a salmon creeker. They said, Trinity Outlaw is far and away my favorite show.
0: Well, I appreciate that.
1: Yeah.
2: Sorry.
1: Plus, a walk-in came in with some money, too. Is that a human?
3: Yes.
1: A walk-in human.
3: A walk-in is a human. As opposed to the broken-down computers in the community credit union.
1: Yeah.
3: They're still down.
0: Really?
3: Yes.
0: Now's when you go when you want to do a whole bunch of business in there.
3: Yeah.
0: Because
3: sure. Except the doors are locked.
0: Oh. I went into one time in Coast Central when everything had shut down in Eureka.
3: Uh-huh.
0: And they said, well, we can still do this transaction. You know, I'll just have to write it down. So I told her exactly what to do. And she wrote it down. And she did it the wrong way.
1: Did she offer you a job?
0: No, but she did it the wrong way when she did it.
3: Oh, no.
0: She didn't take the money from what I said to take and put it where I told her to put it.
3: Whoops.
0: So I thought, no wonder they have computers.
1: Well, listen, we have $655 toward that $1,000.
0: All right.
1: Yep. And it is 2:30, and that means you have less than a half hour.
0: Yeah.
1: To punch it, 923-3911, and give us something to get us up to that $1,000.
0: Yeah, I mean, $40 from 10 people would do it.
1: That's only $345.
0: Yeah.
1: Come on.
0: $20 from 20 people would do it.
3: Yeah.
0: You know, so I think we could make it if
1: that's
0: we just keep
1: too
0: going.
1: Much math for me.
0: I think if we keep going, we can make this one. You know,
1: yeah.
0: And I really appreciate all the people who have called already, and all the people who called last week. And we just need this little bit more to get us over this difficult situation where we have to continue raising money. But it's what we have to do, because that's what makes a community station. Otherwise, you'd be listening to all these jive commercials left and right, man.
3: Oh.
0: And terrible, terrible,
1: can't
0: terrible.
1: Can't do that.
3: No.
0: Terrible, terrible program. This show comes on at this time, and this show comes on at that time, and it's played over and over and over again. The same exact thing. And it makes me think, there's nobody at this station. This whole thing's on some tape loop or something. It just keeps going around and around, you know. So this is all real people here.
2: Yes.
0: You know,
3: we're all surreal people.
0: We're all real people here.
3: Surreal is a better way.
0: And we have the ability to play the music that we like to play and we think you like to hear. And we have the ability to speak our minds about things and how we feel about them. Because it's a community radio station, if we were a commercial station, or even if we were an NPR station, we wouldn't be allowed to do that.
3: That's true. They would
0: stop us from doing that. They would tell you, this is okay, that's not, this is okay, that's not, you know. So this is something that not a lot of people in the country get, unfortunately.

0: NPR because they trust NPR.
1: Yeah.
0: You know, so it's a scam, basically. It's just a scam. And it's another way of bilking people out of their money. You know, this is how we function in this country. It's called capitalism.
1: Ooh.
0: And it is the plague of the earth, unfortunately. It's way worse than the Black Plague and all that stuff. This is way worse because it's consuming the entire planet. And pretty much now, everybody is living either in one form of capitalism or another.
1: Well, they said that the economy in the country, not just in our country, but our economy has affected the economy globally.
0: That was the whole point of turning it into a worldwide market.
1: Yeah.
0: You know, and that's what they did. So what we're working at now is trying to turn that around in some way. And the only way we can do that is by community. You know, community will overthrow this madness, but it's going to take all of us to do it.
1: Oh.
0: We got some news here?
2: Yes.
1: Yes, we have. So, wait a minute. I think I read that one. Okay. And it says, Gail from Miranda says to Jim, global warming is real, but we will be dead before it kills us.
0: Well, that's in our age bracket. Yeah, that's probably true.
1: And now we're down to needing $300 to meet that challenge. Come on and give us a call.
0: Yeah, definitely.
1: 923-3911. You know the number? Call. Help us out here.
0: Yeah.
1: Let's do this. We have a little less than a half hour. Just such a little amount of money.
0: Come on,
1: help us.
0: Just a little bit from each person out there, you know. Even if all you got is a few dollars. If we can get enough people to send a few dollars in, then we'll reach what we need to get that other extra $1,000 out of it. And those really help. When we can get those extra $1,000, it really helps.
2: Because it
0: comes in one from one person. You know, and we don't have to wait for like 20 people to call us.
1: You know, we can never know who those people are, but anybody who has $1,000 and puts it here to Kmart, we appreciate that.
0: You bet.
1: Because look what we're doing with it.
0: Yeah, this is what you get for your money.
1: And yeah.
0: And you actually get to see. I mean, you pay your income tax every year. You don't see where that money goes. You know, but here you see. This is where the money goes. Right here.
1: Yeah.
0: And you're listening to it all the time, you know. And if you're paying income tax, you're crazy. Because these people are just throwing the money away like it's confetti, you know. So let's get going again. Get the phone ringing.
1: Music.
0: Give us some money. Yeah.
2: Yeah.
0: Okay. I'm going to play this one. It's pretty funny, but if you're a paranoid person, this is your song.
2: Hey.
3: I'm going straight. Bought myself a flat top haircut so stiff I can carry a tray of martinis. Waiting on people, someone to open up her purse and give me a tip, cause I don't have a clue anymore as to what's going on. But I do know that I'm one step ahead, tapping my own phone to hear myself talking with people who used to be my friends. Listening so I can correct myself before they do. And I've got a surveillance camera in my abandoned car across the street, watching myself replaying the tape so I can see if I'm acting funny before they catch me doing something I shouldn't. Like yesterday, I spotted myself walking too fast and I heard myself talking too loud. Yes, I've got the deep fear, paranoia, anxiety, despair, and suicide blues. But I'm making sure I don't do nothing else wrong, cause I done screwed up so many times. I cornered myself into a backstreet dead-end alley of paranoia, and every time I hear an airplane or helicopter or car door slam, I know the Secret Service, the FBI, and the IRS SWAT teams have finally arrived, cause I published a poem by the President of the United States of America without his fully conscious permission. And I'm sure I haven't paid enough taxes, cause I've got no income yet. Somehow I keep on doing things like eating every once in a while and paying a light bill or two, but how do I do it? They're gonna ask, what's the source of your income, and how come you don't come to see us anymore? So, yes, I've become a little jumpy, but I'm

having my own phone videotaping my every move, watching myself day and night, replaying the tapes, cause

0: Hey.
1: Hey.
0: That was awesome.
2: We had a call in, and it was from someone who's attached to you, Jim.
3: The phone's ringing. Good.
2: That's Gomer. Good. Gomer says hi.
3: Oh, yeah?
2: Is that some
3: I'm not sure.
2: Message?
3: Yeah, I'm not sure.
2: Okay. Hi from Gomer.
3: Yeah.
2: And he's sending money, too.
0: I love that paranoid thing.
3: You like that, tapping my own phone?
0: Oh, well.
3: I figured, you know, hey, come on. Let's be realistic.
0: Didn't you ever get paranoid and look out the window and who's that sitting on my dirt road?
3: Are you kidding? Living out here during the 80s and the 90s?
0: Yeah.
3: Who wasn't paranoid? You know, everybody was paranoid. You hear the sound of a helicopter, you want to lose it, man. You know, it's like, oh no.
0: I was down on Spy Rock.
3: Yeah.
0: In the old days, mm-hmm. And
1: they camped there for a while, didn't they, boy?
3: my place when they first started the camp thing. My place was the second place they busted in Trinity County.
0: Wow.
1: Mine was the first in Mendo.
3: Hey, you see? Yeah, I mean, and tell me you weren't paranoid. Everybody was paranoid, man.
0: Listen, I would see that.
1: We didn't own it yet.
3: Then you had the thieves. Also, not only did you have to deal with them, you had to deal with the thieves. Because stealing was very common then. You know, people would come in the night, and you'd get up the next day and
0: be gone.
3: Everything's gone, you know.
0: You know, so, that's a bad feeling, man.
3: Yeah, so the paranoia thing was level. One of the first things that a lot of my kids learned to stay was helicopter.
1: That's sick.
3: Because we had, that's what they heard all the time, helicopter.
0: We had our neighbors were up on Spy Rock, and a helicopter flew over, and they had a real small – how big was guy was about 2 or 3 years old.
2: Yeah.
0: And he come running down the driveway. His mother was out loading a car up full of stuff. They were coming up this up to Spy Rock. And he's running up the driveway yelling, Comet, Comet.
3: Yeah.
0: That was the Mendocino.
1: Yeah. Yeah, County of Mendocino Marijuana Eradication.
0: Yeah, and he's in Marin County.
2: That?
1: Some things don't leave the mind.
0: Yeah, you know? He was running up the driveway yelling, Comet, Mom, Comet. You know.
3: Yeah,
0: so
3: you know, if you grew up with it, man, that's what it was.
0: Yeah, I was when I was overseas, I got this horrible thing where I'd a pain that would bend me over every.
2: Yes, Penny's here.
4: Yeah, I thought. Just,
0: and so they. How are you?
4: I'm getting better now.
0: Yeah,
4: ill
0: deal.
4: For a long time, but well, not really, just like 2.5 weeks. Yeah, I just thought I'd crash
2: That's
4: in here. I saw
2: down.
4: Mitch here, and I thought, well, I better have a pitch before I do my show, right?
1: Pitch along with Mitch.
4: Yeah, pitch with Mitch.
2: That's good.
4: And you guys, of course.
3: Okay.
4: But I don't see Mitch as much.
3: 9 minutes.
4: Oh, that's a long time. How much are you going to make?
2: Money, $300.
1: $300.
4: Come on,
2: if
4: guys.
2: If we make $300, we get another $1,000 for doing it.
4: Well, that's really cool.
2: Yeah.
4: 923-3911. We got someone outside. They're answering
2: Corey.
4: The phone. Corey, yeah, answering the phone.
2: I bet he'd tell you a joke if you give us $300.
4: You don't even have to give us three, but you could give us what you can, which would really help, you know.
2: I want three.
1: Many
4: well, three would be great. Yeah. If you got three, it'd be fantastic.
3: How are you doing?
4: So, folks, 707-923-1121, or just go online on kmo.org.
2: Okay, attention. Thanks to Joe Wixon of Xenia. I like the news format with music and talk. And now we need not 300, 250.
4: Yay! Oh. 250, look at that.
0: Come on.
2: Come on, 8 minutes.
3: Penny, I think you just gave out your home phone number.
4: Oh, yeah, God. Well, actually, it's my business number. I'm closing it down, so it doesn't really matter. You won't get anywhere there. So. It's because it's so close.
1: It's relatively close.
4: It is.
3: Eight minutes.
4: 707-923-3911. Forget the number.
1: Post office box 135, Red Way, California.
4: That's
2: very
4: true.
2: Good,
4: but you could tell us you're going to mail it so we can take it off the table.
2: Yeah.
1: Yes.
4: That would be really great.
2: We need your help. And, you know, you can always do a thing where you could do 5, 10, 15, whatever feels comfortable.
4: Yeah, like monthly.
2: On a monthly basis. Yeah. And they'll set it up for you.
4: I think $5 a month is 60 a year.
2: Yeah.
4: Which isn't actually that much if you think about it.
2: No, it doesn't hurt you.
4: Coffee is like six.
2: Close
4: I don't
2: to
4: buy
2: $10
4: coffee
2: if you get a cap.
4: No, well, I drink one a day, but I make it. I don't buy it anymore. I can't afford that.
0: That and my...
4: But, yeah, but that just one coffee is... It's like buying one coffee a month for Kmart, really. It's not
2: yeah.
4: much, is it?
3: Seven minutes.
4: Well, we got the countdown. Come on, guys.
2: Did you stop that?
4: I'm going to give out Kmart's number, 707-923-3911. See, I just almost said my home again.
2: Good but, work.
4: Yeah, I'm getting there. It's only been, I think I've been, what, 33 years now? I'm not being as long as you guys, but I am close.
0: It all fades, you know, into a huge... I have some friends... That,
4: 93. Actually, maybe it's 30 years. Yeah. What's 93? No, it's 33 years.
1: It's 33.
4: 33 years. Oh, goodness.
0: I have some friends that they were young. They're still young, but they got married. And they said on their... it was their anniversary. And it, I guess they said they'd been married 30 years.
4: Uh-huh.
0: And I went, how could that possibly be, you know?
4: Happens.
0: And time flies, man.
4: Look, it's 2:54 and we've only got 6 minutes. So 707-923-3911. We really need your help. I just want to say I'm really enjoying the new news director. And she is like really
2: sharp.
4: Good. Yeah, some really, I'm really sharp. Enjoying the stories and stuff. Yeah. And so it's been, you know, we give, Kmart gives a lot of value. So instead of buying one cup of coffee a month, you could actually do a monthly individual $5 a month, you know. Just think about that.
0: When was the last time you were in Blimey?
4: Too long ago. It was last May, and we were going to go back, but it just seems so stressful, the idea of going through airports right now. We haven't gone anywhere. We just stay at home like you guys.
3: 5 minutes.
4: but I do come to Kmart once in a while, 707-923-3911.
0: Please call in.
4: Yes, that number.
1: Kmart.org.
0: And yeah. Yeah. And get this thing over the top.
4: Yay! You guys are the best people ever. Well, we're all listeners and we're all volunteers. Yeah.
3: We got it.
4: We did it. We can shut up and you can finish your show.
2: Thank you. Thank you. Thank you.
4: That's so awesome.
0: Do you want to know what happy people look like? They're right here.
3: I have very loyal fans, and I really appreciate
4: yes,
3: it.
4: Yes, you do.
3: They come through every time when we need money.
2: And they rock always, and rollers.
3: And they always send the money.
4: Oh, I've got 5 minutes.
3: You know, so when you, get a, when you get a call from them, you know you're going to get the money. And that's what we are all working for here.
0: So
3: to get more money.
4: Yeah. Right now.
2: Play some music, Jim. You've
3: got
2: 4 minutes.
3: Okay.
2: Thank you again.
4: Yeah, you got lots
3: Thanks, everybody.
4: 4 minutes.
0: Well, well, well.
4: No, I have-

right. All right. Thanks, Zap. Hey, everybody, excellent day. Really appreciate all the response we got. Please keep it coming. We're still not close, real close to where we need to be to get through another period without a fundraiser. So give us a call and pledge whatever you can because we really need it. Stay tuned for the digital divide is coming right up. And remember, when you're off in the pigs and smashing the steak, keep a smile on your lips and a song in your heart. And we'll see you next week. And this one here is just for Penny.

0: Are we rolling?
1: A one, a two, a three, a four.
0: A mother was washing a baby one night. The youngest of ten, and a delicate mind. The mother was poor, and the baby was thin. T'was naught but a skeleton, covered with skin. The mother turned round for the soap off the rack.

0: not lost, but gonna be a fool.
1: All right, that's a great track there. Thank you, Trinity Outlaw. This is Perilous Penny with a Digital Divide. And hopefully my music's going to work and you'll be able to hear it in the background. Oh, yeah, there you go. 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Yeah, thanks for a great show, Trinity Outlaw, and all the folks that came in to fundraise. That was very cool. It seemed like a real busy day when I got here. The Touch a Truck thing was going on, and there was all kinds of people. Now it's my show, it's all quiet. 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And as it is on the county line, it also has stunning Mendocino country too. Yeah, some great bands playing. Burning Spear, The Movement, Don Carlos, it's just loads. I'm not going to go through the list, but if you go to, I guess you go to reggaeontheriver.com and see who's playing. I'm glad that show's happening again. I mean, it's been happening for a couple years, so that's great. Oh, look at this. Another really great event, which I might go. I don't know. The Westport Volunteer Fire Department is hosting its annual fundraiser barbecue on Saturday, August 15th. From 11 a.m. to dusk, live music, craft merchants, a silent auction of some of the very special items, and plenty of fun activities for the whole family, including a bouncy house and face painting. Proceeds to the events will be used to fund the critical repairs and upgrades to the Westport Volunteer Fire Department firehouse. No dogs, please. And that's in Mendocino County. It's a lovely Westport. Absolutely love Westport. Well, there you go. Pretty busy this month just with these two shows. Yeah, there's lots going on. Anyway, I'm going to play some music. Oh, for a minute while I get the community service and the weather together. And don't forget, we still have someone in the hallway. We have Corey in the hallway, and he's taking your donations. And so you can call 707-923-3911 or go on to kmud.org and donate there. Back in a minute.

All right, it's time for the National Weather Service report. Thursday, July 30th, 2026. Hot temperatures return late week into the weekend with hotter temperatures and widespread moderate to local major heat risks early to midweek next week. Elevated fire danger later in the week and into next week with periods of breezy winds and increased hot and dry conditions. Westerly to northeasterly winds through the weekend into Monday will bring the greatest fire weather risk.

Humboldt Bay, Eureka. 64, 53 for your lows tonight, and 66 tomorrow. And Laytonville, Northern Mendocino, 89 for your highs, 52 for your lows, and 92 tomorrow. The coastal water forecast from Point St. George to Cape Mendocino and out 10 nautical miles. Today, winds north 10 to 15 knots. Waves northwest 5 feet at 8 seconds. Southwest 2 feet at 15 seconds. Tonight, winds north 5 to 10 knots. And waves northwest 4 feet at 8 seconds. And southwest 2 feet at 15 seconds. The coastal water forecast from Cape Mendocino to Point Arena out 10 nautical miles. Small craft advisory in effect through Friday afternoon. Today, winds northwest 15 to 20 knots, rising to 20 to 25 knots, with gusts up to 35 knots this afternoon. And waves, the northwest 7 feet at 7 seconds, and south 3 feet at 15 seconds. Tonight, winds northwest 15 to 20 knots, waves northwest 7 feet at 7 seconds, and south 3 feet at 15 seconds. Lastly, here are the solar and lunar phases and tidal information. Today, Thursday, July 30th, the sun rose in Shelter Cove at 6:13 a.m. and the sunset will be at 8:31 p.m. for a total of 14 hours and 18 minutes of sunlight. The next last high tide today was at 1:35 at 4.9 feet. The next low tide today will be at 6:31 p.m. at 3.1 feet. The full moon set at 7:11 a.m. in the southwest. Eventually, the moon will rise again in the southeast at 9:20 p.m. According to the sonar theory, today is an excellent day for fishing, and the fish activity forecast is very high. All right, back in a minute for the Community Safety and Awareness Report.

All right, it's time for the Community Safety and Awareness Report. KMUD's new community resource calendar page is now live on KMUD's website, kmud.org, under the community drop-down menu. Our calendar provides addresses, phone numbers, and up-to-date information for farmers markets, food distribution, public meals, blood drives, and other community services. Today, Thursday, July 30th, Humboldt, Mendocino, Delano, and Trinity County have suspended all burns at this time. The Humboldt County Department of Public Works will conduct a surface removal and resurfacing project on Redwood Drive Monday, August 3rd through Friday, August 13th. Road crews will begin grinding the existing roadway, hauling away the removed surface material before the paving and new service. The majority of the work will begin in the intersection of Sproul Creek Road and the south end of Garville, as well as small portions of the north lane just before Sproul Creek. Work will take place 7 a.m. to 5 p.m. Travellers are expected a 15-minute delay and are asked to slow down. Follow all the traffic control and road signs in the project area. Thank you for your patience while the repair work is in process. If you have any concerns or questions regarding this project, please call 707-445-7421. In Humboldt, Food for People is hosting their food distribution. You missed that one. It was 10 till 3 p.m. What else? The blood drive, Northern California Community Blood Drive Bank Blood Mobile will be at Old Town Community Drive at 619 2nd Street in Eureka, 11 till 4 p.m. So they're still there. And as always, the blood bank is open Monday through Friday, located at 2524 Harrison Avenue in Eureka. To schedule an appointment, visit nccbb.net. And what else? Okay, meals are provided in Willits Daily Bread from 4:30 to 5 p.m. and at the Mendocino Coast Hospice House in Fort Bragg through Friday at 3 p.m. So that's tomorrow. Please tune in tomorrow, Thursday, 7 p.m. for Sanctuary Forest Radio Hour. Host Anna Rogers will join by Tasha McKee and Walker Wise from the Sanctuary Forest and Joelle Moskov from the Stillwater Science. We'll be talking about our newest StreamFlow project in the some good words here, the Vanacu Creek Watershed. I'm sorry, I don't know how to pronounce it. And about the evolution of our pond from the groundwater recharge to the stream flow. Tune in from 7 to 8 p.m. for this conversation, along with updates on the current conditions of the Mattole River and the upcoming Sanctuary Forest event. Listen live or via the archive at www.kmud.org. Listeners can call in during the final part of the show. This concludes the Community Safety and Awareness Report. Read weekends 11 and 3 p.m. and as needed to bring you up to the minute road report, burn permissions, status emergency updates, as well as programming information. 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All right, back to some music. 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

Yeah, nice bit of dub, eh? It is 3:30. 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Of course, there also is K258B Shelter Cove at 99.5 FM. And we are here in the studio. We have somebody still on the phone, ready to take your donation. So you're welcome to call 707-923-3911 and donate something and to keep the station going. So important. And of course, especially with, I just read the weather and it was saying it's going to be prime fire weather again, which I do not like to hear this, but I guess that's the reality. Very thankful to, like, where I live down in northern Mendocino. Local fire departments have, and the Leggett Fire Department, I'm not sure about the other ones, but probably as well, have been getting grants, and they're being paid to clear the roadsides and, you know, get rid of brush as much as possible. And, yeah, the Leggett Fire Department the crew have been doing a fantastic job, I've just got to say. Yeah, sadly, I missed the Mountain Folk Festival, but the music sounded amazing. That's a really good fair. That was June, early June, so next year, catch it. But anyway, I'm glad to say that Kmart had a Touch a Truck event today. And there was lots of kids here looking at trucks and learning a bit about firefighting, which is really cool. I am really sad to see what's going on in Europe. I'm just horrified. I mean, I honestly never thought it would look like fires would look like that in the UK, Europe. You know, we've seen massive fires, Australia, all over here, Canada, and I guess we've been dealing with it for years, so at least we have some serious tools. But Europe hasn't dealt with stuff like that, and just horrified. I mean, I guess that's, global warming, we've been warned about what might happen, but it seems to be accelerating. I can't even say the word, but you know that word. Too fast. I mean, Scotland's on fire. That's really sad. The Cairngorms, they're still on fire. And we just heard another place where our friends live in the south of England that's on fire as well. And there's some national parks on fire. So when Britain's on fire, it's like, oh, you know, I thought that place was, that wouldn't happen there. But yep, everywhere. Yeah, and we still got sort of people. It's hard for me to say we've got people running the country actively encouraging this stuff, because I don't really think they're running the country. I think they're just running their bank accounts and filling them up. I don't think there's too many honest politicians nowadays. It's really upsetting. Of course, Bernie's awesome still. There are some really good ones, actually. I must say I've really enjoyed some of the younger folks, and there are some really amazing people that are really trying to, you know, protect the Constitution. And, which is like a really... I mean, it's not perfect, of course, you know, but it's an excellent document to build on. But it seems to be, at the moment, there's a effort to destroy it and put it in the shredder. But people are fighting back. Actually, it's quite interesting. Even the right-wing nut jobs, you know, like Alex, whatever his name is, that awful, awful guy. Alex Jones or whatever his name is. He's even, like, saying it's just not good what's going on in his horrible, gravelly voice. I was watching something last night, and it's interesting. So even the diehards are like going, no, no, no.

by. And it all seemed, you know, this is like in the 70s, an early 80s or whatever. And it just seemed like, nah, it's just so out there. But no. And I think one of the more scary things I just read is like one of those Trump kids. They're not really kids, they're actually pretty old, actually. One of them. I don't know, maybe it's Eric Trump or whatever his name is. He is a massive investor in a startup. Well, I don't think it sounds like they've already got them. A robot company that are doing like AI military robots. And he has, they've already, of course, because his daddy's running the, well, not running, is fleecing the government. They got a no bid contract from the Pentagon. Fancy that. So, I guess they, you know, what I've read, and actually it kind of makes sense, is I guess this, they get an army of robots that fight, you know, ones that are military capable robots, you know, weaponized. And they don't have a conscience. They don't like say no about following orders, like actual military, you know, if it's an illegal. It's an illegal order. They actually legally don't actually have to do it because it's not okay. But robots aren't going to say, oh no, that's not legal. They're just going to do it, you know. Yeah, and then the guys were talking about AI earlier, which was, you know, it is shocking. The experiment that OpenAI or whoever, and I can't remember, Anthropic or whatever their name is, they did something, and then the AI escaped and broke into some other company and hacked it. You know, they lost control. You know, I think it's well known that we're at a point where they've kind of very close to losing a lot of control over all of this. And the problem is like we've got some, let's say, not so savory characters that are in charge of this, and almost no. Oversight, you know, so people are getting upset. You know, we're hearing to run these massive AI things will take tons of our fresh water and all our power and all our energy costs and water costs will go up, and we might not even have enough water for that insatiable demand they need so much, you know, and it's such a waste, you know. Water is so precious. So that's not good. You know, I love creative stuff, and, you know, I definitely, when it first started coming out, I've checked out GP Chat, and as somebody who has serious, you know, spelling problems with dyslexia, I found it really fun to be able to dictate something and then, you know, get it sorted out and make it like sound pretty cool. But when I found out how much water use and power just to do that, it's no longer much fun. I do actually occasionally have a go at doing the odd letter, using it to help it sound like more professional when I'm writing to like government agencies or something. It's very handy, but yeah, it's not worth the sacrifice of our future. But anyway, that's my rant. I haven't been on the air for a while. I've been ill, but I'm back, and yeah, so here we are at KMUD, and we still need your help. 707-923-3911. 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You can call up 923-3911 and give us a donation. I'm sure that KMUD's going to be very busy doing lots of news stories, and you will all appreciate that you helped support the station. And anyway, I am playing some reggae, but I'm going to play some music to encourage you to give some money. So let's move this reggae on, and for a minute we'll be back to some more reggae. Anyways, Perilous Penny, it is 3:40, and please donate to KMUD, and here's a little help to get you encouraged.

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All right, that's Lenny Kravitz with Ain't Over Till It's Over. And that's the same with the fundraisers. You knew there was a lead in there. So give us a call on 707-923-3911. 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And anyway, we just had Lenny Kravitz with It Ain't Over Till It's Over, which it ain't. And then we had Simply Red, oldie but goodie, Money's Too Tight to Mention. Before that, we had Jungle with Busy Earning. And then, of course, ABBA before that with Money, Money, Money. Oh, how cool is that? We got a message. Thanks from Wade in Bend, Oregon. He goes, whoop, whoop. Thanks for listening up in Bend, Oregon. Awesome. And a very kind anonymous walk-in. Yeah, thank you very much. Sometimes it's slow in the afternoon, so those that are calling in and donating or walking in, this is a great time, and we really, really, really appreciate it. All right, I'll be back in a sec. Thank you.

All right, it's 4 o'clock. And that is the Dub Mystics. And we're going to listen to some more dub, old and new. And we'll listen to some other stuff too, of course, maybe some house. Actually, I found some pretty cool old school house, but it's modern, but I quite like it. Anyhow, it is 4 o'clock. And this is Redwood Community Radio, KMUD Garberville, 91.1. 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Or by calling 707. Maybe I need my glasses. Oh, here you go. 707-601-8796 for consultations. See, that proves I'm not an AI because AI would never have got that wrong. It's the one thing. Maybe some people just prefer a perfect DJ AI, just never makes any mistakes. But if you don't, if you like a real human here at KMUD, give us a call at 923-3911 and make a donation. Some other folks did, and we really appreciate it. It's a great time to do it. It's a bit slow in the afternoon, so, you know, keep us going, keep us cheered up and know you're out there listening. Can be as small as you like or as big as you like. We don't mind. And anyway, also, here we go. The board of the Cyrus Wong Wiseman Music Fund has announced the recipient of grants for 2026. Two recipients have been selected to receive $500 each. Tenza Wood of Alder Point and Luca Umana from Whale Gulch. Sorry if I pronounce this completely wrong, but there you go. Both are residents of Southern Humboldt and Northern Mendocino area, a region which the Cyrus Wong Wiseman Music Fund is focused on due to the relative lack of resources compared with other parts of Northern California. Applications for next year's grants will open on January 1st, 2027 and are open to young people 18 and under. For more information, it can be found at hafoundation.org. That's hafoundation.org. hafoundation.org/Cyrus Wong Wiseman. So, yeah, I'm sure you can find that. So that's cool. It's a grant. It's a grant. Grant for young people and music. That's very cool. Okay, so we'll do a little bit more of this mystic dub, and then we're going to go into some other things. But you can call 707-923-3911. Let us know you're listening and kick down to the mud.

Yeah, everything counts in large amounts, particularly when you call 707-923-3911 and donate to Kmart. We need your help. We are here. We have people standing by the phones waiting for you to call 707-923-3911. Or maybe you could just walk in. Somebody else did that. We really appreciate that. And, you know, you could go to kmud.org and press the donate button. And here we have another track. This one is called Money, Flying Lizards. My husband called me up and suggested this. I think that's a good one, actually. Let's go for this.

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I want money. That's what I want. Such a thrill, but your love won't pay my bills. I want money.

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So give us a call, 707-923-3911. 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So we have a $300 challenge. 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

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And so you can call 707-923-3911 and help support this station. We are very thankful. The 300 challenge means that everything donated towards that will get doubled all the way up to $600. You know, $300, so it will equal 600. So, thank you. It's a little bit of Afro house dub for a minute.

All right, a little Afro house. Little Afro house, absolutely love Afro house. This is a little bit from Black Coffee. If you ever want to listen to some great Afro house, you need to look up Black Coffee, one of the best DJs in the world, actually, for this kind of music. So, we just got another, somebody called in and helped the mud, donated to the mud. So big thanks out goes to Hang Glider Rob for his donation, says, loves Kmud. Well, thank you so much. That'll go towards the matching amount. We have, we got like 40 minutes and we got to raise, anything up to 300,000. Oh, 300,000. That would be great. Why? 300. I wish it was 300,000. We wouldn't have to do too many more fundraisers. But 300, we have a $300 match. So if you donate, if we get up to 300, that gets doubled. I mean, you know, you can bring 300,000. I don't mind. But yeah, so we are moving forward with that. And you can help be part of it and help us get that, which will be brilliant for this hour. 707-923-3911. 300,000. I don't know why that number keeps coming in my head. $300. Not 300,000. But 300 is great. Okay, so I'm going to play a song which apparently, according to one of the Kmud folks here, said it actually, if you play it every day, it's supposed to help you get money. This admittedly is the remix by this will be fun. Let's just do it, and I don't need to talk about it. You are listening to KMUD, and you're welcome to call 707-923-3911 and help us get to this 300 match before the end of the show. We've got 39 minutes.

All right, thank you so much from Paul down up in Blue Lake. He says, thanks for doing what you do. Yeah, big thanks. Thank you so much for calling in and donating to KMUD. And he called 707-923-3911. And we are going to get to that matching 300. We've got a $300 matching challenge now. So if you ring now, your whatever you donate is worth double for the mud, and we really appreciate everyone calling in. Thanks so much, Paul from Blue Lake. Yeah, awesome. And thanks for, that was brilliant. We thank you so much. We're getting some great calls, some great people. We still got a bit further to go. We have 34 minutes to get match that challenge.

0: You can buy a song, don't mean you can sing. And you can win it all,
1: come on,
0: and

0: big money. 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Everybody chasing that big, big money.
1: You're listening to The Digital Divide. This is Perilous Penny. And we are chasing that big money right now. So give us a call at 707-923-3911. Thank you so much for everyone that's called in. We still have to go a little bit further. We have 26 minutes to meet the $300 challenge, which if you guys all kick in the $300, then it will equal $600. So that is very, very cool from our anonymous benefactor. So yeah, give us a call, 707-923-3911, so it can go into that. Really appreciate the opportunity to try to raise some money today, and hence the songs to encourage you about money. I found another one that was really cool, but now I've lost what it was. Oh, that's John Baster with Big Money. I'm gonna play a really old one. This one's called For the Love of Money, official Soul Train, from the Soul Train era. I think it was actually TV show, actually. This is from that, and I will play a bit of that. So please give us a call, 707-923-3911. I get a bit dyslexic with my numbers. So here we go. For the Love of Money, the OJs.

We're going back in time now. I'm going to play The Money Song by Dean Martin. This is like really going back in time. And then we're going to whiz back to the now. But it is 4:33. We don't have a long. So give us a call. 707-923-3911. Let's match that $300 challenge. Everything you donate right now till the top of the hour will go towards that. And you know, we get our 300, then we get 600 for the mud. So please call 707-923-3911. It's a great time to do it. It's always quiet on the afternoons, but today it's been great. Thank you so much, everybody. Okay, let's go back in time and listening to The Money Song.

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Ask the poor man, he don't doubt, but he'd rather be miserable with than without. If you spend it, please be wiser.

0: Shut up, Jerry. What are you doing?
1: I'm singing.
0: This is singing.
1: Don't you like it?
0: No, I don't like it. You want to sing with me?
1: Can I sing with you?
0: Sure you can.
1: All right.
0: If I do not need it badly,
1: thanks, we'll give it.

0: yes, very.
1: Full of germs, unsanitary.
0: Will you have some?
1: Oh, thank you.
2: Funny, funny, funny what money can do. Sarendi per dalla cari.
1: Yen.
3: Yen, ma che sti paghi lo yen? It's lire, lire.
1: Dealt, all right?
0: If I got it.
1: Who's got it?
4: All right.
0: Shame on you.
4: All right, it seems like Ibiza lost. There it is. Hope that was playing.
1: They get it.
0: Get more.
4: We were listening to Money, the Money Song with Dean Martin. Hopefully you actually heard that. And we're going to listen to another song in a minute called I Need a Dollar. But actually, we need a little bit more than a dollar. We're still trying to get enough money to do that matching 300. And we had another person call. Thank you so much. And donate. Thanks to Sandy for her donation. Oh, no, I don't know if it's her. Actually, thanks to

Sandy for a donation. Could be a male or female, I don't know. But thank you. Shout out to my brother, Rob. Yeah, we appreciate the mud. And we appreciate you. Thank you so much. Thank you so much to Sandy. Thank you for Hang Glider, Rob, and Paul from Blue Lake. And also thanks for Wade from Bend, Oregon. All these folks are helping towards to get the $300 challenge. We still have 17 minutes. You know, we can get there. We just need your help. So call us at 707-923-3911. And I'll play one more money song. Then I'm going to go back to a little bit of Afro House, which is really, really cool. So this one is an old song made a bit more modern. But hey, it's called I Need a Dollar, But We Need More Than a Dollar. But anything helps.

Oh, that was a shame. It just cut off. But that was a great song. It's Alec Blank and I Need a Dollar. You're listening to KMUD, and this is Perilous Penny with the Digital Divide. And I'm a real human. I'm not AI, because you can tell I make lots of mistakes. I'm a real person. Can you believe that? I'm actually a real person. And I'm actually really asking you to give us a call. Give us a call on 707-923-3911. And us real humans are asking you to help us keep this amazing radio station on the air. It's so rare. So give us a call, 707-923-3911. We have about 14 minutes to get enough money to match this $300 challenge. If we get that, we get the $300 and we get all the donations you guys send too. And so it kind of doubles the money. So give us a call, 707-923-3911. And this is Perilous Penny with the Digital Divide. And thank you so much. I'm going to just play a bit of music and show up for a while. So wait for your phone calls. And thanks everyone that's called so far. We really, really do appreciate it.

You're listening to KMUD. This is a Digital Divide. And we only have about 3 or 4 minutes now to match that $300 challenge. And there's been lots of people calling. I really, really, really appreciate. But please, we need a little bit more. 707-923-3911 to get us to that $300 challenge. And then it will become $600. So if you want to call in now and help us get there, I think we have about $100 to get to that challenge. And so, you know, 2 or 3 calls in the next few minutes could do that, get us to that challenge. We really appreciate everyone that's called in. It's been really, really awesome. Thanks for listening to my show. And I'm going to just leave the rest at the end of the show. I'm going to let you listen to a bit of the Afro House. This is Black Coffee. Black Coffee is an incredible DJ, and he does a lot of African music, house music, all over the world. He's a top DJ, and I absolutely love his work. Give us a call, 707-3911, that is, in case I keep giving out the wrong number because my brain isn't working. That's 707-923-3911, and help us get to the challenge. I guess we've got 4 minutes, actually. I looked at the clock wrong. We got 4.5 minutes, actually. So 4.5 minutes, we can do it. And yeah, let's listen to a little bit more Black Coffee, and then I'll have to say goodbye. Give us a call.

All right, thanks so much to Sally and Sandra that got us right to the matching donations. So thanks, everybody. We made the challenge, and I'll be back in a couple weeks. This is Perilous Penny, Digital Divide, saying goodbye. And I'm going to hand over everything to Dennis. Thank you. Woohoo!

Redwood Community Radio, KMUD Garberville, 91.1 FM and HD1, KMUE Eureka, 88.1 FM and HD1, KLAI Laytonville, 90.3 FM, K258BQ Shelter Cove, 99.5, and on the World Wide Web, KMUD.org. 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Stay tuned now. 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